0: Ukraine.
1: It would place sanctions on top Russian leaders and top importers of Russian oil. It would also allow President Trump to place tariffs on those importers, which some Democrats say unnecessarily gives Trump more power. Claudia Rizales, NPR News, the Capitol.
2: President Trump paid a rare visit to the State Department today to talk about an issue that he calls an important matter of national security, investing in the U.S. mining industry. NPR's Michelle Kellerman reports he announced projects worth $3 billion.
3: Mining experts and business leaders gathered at the State Department's Ben Franklin Room as Trump spelled out his goals of making the U.S. a minerals superpower.
4: Ensuring that America is never again reliant on hostile foreign nations for the resources our country needs to dominate in the future.
3: Specifically, the kind of rare earth minerals and metals that are vital to high-tech manufacturing. Trump also touted $81 million in grants to the Colorado School of Mines, the South Dakota School of Mines, and the Johns Hopkins RTX partnership. Secretary of State Marco Rubio calls it a whole-of-nation effort. Michelle Kellerman, NPR News, the State Department.
2: A disappointing July jobs report out this morning shows employers unexpectedly shrank payrolls. The Labor Department says employers cut 23,000 jobs last month, and gains in the previous months were revised sharply lower. NPR's Scott Horsley has more.
5: The market that was already sluggish has now shifted into reverse. Retailers and insurance companies cut jobs last month. Even healthcare, which had been a reliable source of job growth, saw weaker hiring in July than earlier in the year. Some of the losses at public schools might have been exaggerated by seasonal adjustments, but make no mistake, this was a weak report. Economist Corey Contango of LinkedIn says even bars and restaurants, which hoped to get a kick from the big soccer tournament this summer, instead wound up losing 26,000 jobs last month.
2: NPR Scott Horsley reporting. The unemployment rate dipped slightly to 4.1% because more than a quarter million job seekers gave up and dropped out of the workforce. You're listening to NPR News from Washington. About 7 million more Americans are living with Alzheimer's disease, a degenerative brain condition that has no cure. NPR's Ping Wong reports on a new direction for treatments.
6: One of the primary markers of Alzheimer's disease is a protein called tau in its long, tangled form. New research in the journal Neuron shows that under stress, tau proteins enter mitochondria, the part of the cell that converts nutrients to energy. They reverse the process, causing the release of toxic molecules. Bingwei Lu is a professor at Stanford Medicine and senior author on the paper.
7: Initially, we think this may actually help the organism cope with this stress, but too much of this thing will eventually kill neurons and cause this cognitive deficit.
6: Lu and his colleagues conducted research on flies, mice, and lab-grown neurons with signs of Alzheimer's. When the scientists blocked this process, each recovered and was more resilient to future stress. Ping Huang, NPR News.
2: The country's largest reservoir by storage capacity hit a record low yesterday. The Bureau of Reclamation says Lake Mead's pool elevation hit a new low of 1,040.5 feet. This has prolonged drought conditions, especially low snowpack and extreme heat, contributed to the huge declines at several Colorado River Basin reservoirs this year. The basin, formed by the Hoover Dam on the Colorado River, is a critical system in the western U.S. and Mexico, providing water and hydroelectric power for tens of millions in the seven basin states: Arizona, California, Colorado, Nevada, New Mexico, Utah, and Wyoming. 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
9: Progressive and moderate Democrats both had big primary wins Tuesday. Where does the party go from here? On the next Friday News Roundup, analysis from Michigan. Plus, will Republicans turn away from Ohio candidate Max Miller? And why are U.S. weapons stockpiles apparently running out? We round up the week's news next time on 1A.
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12: This is On Point. I'm Meghna Chakrabarty.
0: In the mid-2000s, Kevin Jarrett thought he had found the American dream. He was a real estate agent in Cape Coral, Florida, and he bought a waterfront house there for himself for nearly $750,000. In a 2010 interview with PBS's NewsHour, Kevin remembered the unique feeling of satisfaction and security that comes with owning your own home.
12: I walked into the home, stood right here, put my hands on the counter and looked out here, and I said, this is it. This is where I want to be.
0: That satisfaction and security were almost immediately wiped away. In 2007, the housing market began its collapse, followed by the 2008 financial crisis. The value of Kevin's home plummeted by more than 50%.
12: Everything started crashing, and I didn't have the cash to pay it off like I expected to. So I started paying the minimum and then the below minimum, which just kept adding on to the back end of the house. I tried to keep everything going as long as I could, waiting for something to change, because everybody said that this market crash was going to last 6 months. Well, obviously not.
0: So Kevin's debt kept growing. Eventually, the bank moved to foreclose.
12: During that process, I also lost my family. I went through a divorce. My wife and my daughter now live up north. I mean, I have literally lost everything.
0: And obviously, Kevin is far from alone. By early 2012, more than 3 million Americans had lost their homes to foreclosure. Mortgage-backed securities tied to those homes were suddenly worth nothing. And they took down all the exotic financial products that banks and investment firms had created to ride the wave of greed and speculation that helped fuel the original housing crisis. Given how interconnected the financial system is, huge companies had massive exposure to these toxic assets. That's basically what gave way to 2007, 2008, and 2009, because the bottom fell out of those companies and threatened to take the U.S. economy with it. Lehman Brothers, then the nation's fourth largest investment bank, filed for bankruptcy. More terrifying, Fannie Mae and Freddie Mac, which together owned or backed half of the U.S. housing market, were also on the verge of collapse. So in a matter of days, hours really, the federal government stepped in with hundreds of billions of dollars to bail out the banks and take the failed mortgages off their books. So this history is important because many of you will remember that Americans still had to weather the Great Recession of 2009 and beyond. They didn't get a bailout. And millions, as we said, lost their homes. But the federal government wasn't going to hold on to those mortgages forever. By 2012, President Barack Obama talked about finding a way to get the foreclosed houses occupied again.
13: We're working to turn more foreclosed homes into rental housing. Because as we know, and a lot of families know, that empty house or for sale sign down the block can bring down the price of homes across the neighborhood.
0: However, the Obama administration did not sell those homes back to individual Americans. You clearly heard Obama say there that he wanted to turn the foreclosures into, quote, rental housing. So the administration essentially had decided to divest of the homes by selling them in bulk to investors. In 2012, the Federal Housing Finance Agency, which oversaw Fannie Mae and Freddie Mac, began pooling homes into large groups and auctioning them off. The first auctions were in places hardest hit by the housing crash, like Atlanta, Phoenix, Las Vegas, Los Angeles, Chicago, and parts of Florida. Remember, Florida is where Kevin Jarrett lived. One investor in September of 2012 bought 700 repossessed Florida homes for $78 million, or about $110,000 each. An absolute fire sale. NPR visited Doug Bryan, who was buying foreclosed houses in California and Arizona.
14: We've purchased almost 1,300 homes. We actually bought 137 homes last month.
0: For generations, the single-family rental business had been dominated by local landlords who owned a handful of properties. Brian believed that companies like his could do it on a much larger scale, and eventually that investment model expanded to other cities.
14: There are no brands. This is really an unprecedented opportunity for us to come into a new space and be the one to set the bar in terms of how this industry is going to be run.
0: The auctions were an act of expediency designed to help the government quickly unload tens of thousands of homes. But since the Obama administration never opened up these auctions to potential owner-occupiers and mandated that the homes be turned into rentals, it also marked the beginning of a structural change in the U.S. housing market, because investment firms and corporations and private equity firms had now become landlords. Over the next decade, large investors assembled portfolios of thousands of houses, in some cases tens of thousands. By 2022, large investors controlled 18% of single-family rental homes in Charlotte, North Carolina, 21% in Jacksonville, Florida, and 25% of Atlanta. And as those companies grew, critics began to argue that they were no longer just buying distressed assets. They were directly competing with families trying to buy homes of their own.
15: If you're a single mom, if you're the married father of two trying to buy a home owning a small barbershop, you cannot compete with Wall Street.
0: So that's why we went over this history, because here we are now. You just heard Georgia Senator Raphael Warnock speaking earlier this year and talking about the 21st Century Road to Housing Act. Now, that act passed Congress with strong bipartisan support. President Trump refused to sign it, but the act still became federal law in the middle of just last month. And it's been called the most significant housing bill in a generation. It's a big, complicated bill, but today we're going to focus on one part of it: new guardrails around private equity and corporate ownership in the housing market.
15: We need to continue to build homes in Georgia, all across the country. We are 5 million units short in housing in our nation. And that's what's driving up the price. There's just not enough stock. And so what I want to do is to stop the spread of corporations buying homes. So if you're already in a home that's owned by one of these corporations, this does not force the corporation to sell that home. But what we're trying to do is stop the spread.
0: But truthfully, corporate ownership of single-family rentals across this country really, really varies based on where you live. So how much can we blame the nation's housing affordability crisis on Wall Street or private equity? Because when you look nationwide, large investors still own barely 1% of homes. Now, of course, in places like Atlanta, as we said, that percentage is much, much higher. But will this bill even make a difference in the housing crunched locations of this country, like Atlanta, Georgia? So that's what we're going to look at today, and we're going to start with Carol Camp Yakey. She's the Marshall S. Snow Professor of Arts and Sciences and a professor of public health at Washington University in St. Louis, and also co-author of the forthcoming book, When Wall Street is Your Landlord. Professor Camp Yakey, welcome to On Point.
16: Thank you for having me.
0: And by the way, you join us from WABE. No, that's not you. Our next guest will be doing that. I'm sorry. I was going to put you in Atlanta here for a second. Forgive me. Okay. So I want to actually start with where we are right now in terms of large scale corporate ownership of single family rental homes across the United States. That 1% number that I quoted actually makes it sound like they are a diminishingly small part of the rental housing picture in the United States. Would you say that?
16: Yes, but they aren't. It depends upon which region of the country you're talking about. Because while we like to concentrate on one region, say the Sun Belt, as if that is the region where they predominate, I've had colleagues across the country who are talking about the same problem in Oakland, California. Throughout the Midwest, as far as Boston, you have the same issue of single family rentals and billionaires who have entered into the housing market.
0: Okay. Throughout the Midwest, tell me more about that, because you're right. That's not an area that I thought very often when it comes to this consolidated ownership of rental housing.
16: But you must, because remember, one of the main issues that and areas that the investors look for are blocks of distressed properties that have been foreclosed upon, and largely, albeit not exclusively, in neighborhoods of color. So you can look at Kansas, you can look at St. Louis, Missouri, you could look at Cincinnati, Cleveland, Ohio, you can look in the metropolitan area of Philadelphia. Same thing for Boston. This is not to exclude the Sun Belt region, but the issue is national. It's not regional.
0: Okay. Point taken, and thank you for clarifying that. We are going to sort of focus a little bit on the Sun Belt today, and we'll hear from voices representing that area in just a minute here. But Professor Campiecki, the reason why I wanted to go over that 2007, 8, and 9 history in detail is because, I mean, other folks have said this, and I'd like you to elaborate a little bit. How much of a change in terms of norms of ownership in single-family rentals did happen in that 2012 period when the Obama administration decided to do these large auctions of distressed assets to investors?
16: Well, it's important to look at the financial aspects of it, but you have to look at the fact of what homes represent for Americans. They are the American dream. That is the place where you build wealth and psychic income. But houses are more than just shelter. Mm. Housing is wealth, and housing is health as well. So it wasn't just so much of a financial disaster that has occurred, but it's a physiological and emotional one as well. But you really have to go back to earlier than the Obama administration because of the predatory loans and the downturn in the economy that impacted people financially so that they couldn't pull themselves up because they lost jobs, foreclosures, banks had lost the bottom.
0: Yeah.
16: And the government came in and supported them. I'm not suggesting that they shouldn't have. However, it didn't trickle down to mom and pop or Main Street.
0: That's
16: or
0: right.
16: Low-income workers.
0: Well, Professor Campiecki, hang on for a second. Please forgive me. I just have to take a quick break here, and we'll have a lot more when we come back. This is On Point.

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5: You're back with On Point. I'm Meghna Chakrabarty, and today we are taking a look at one part of the 21st Century Road to Housing Act. This is a major bipartisan housing bill that passed Congress and became law in the middle of last month. It's been talked about as the largest housing law in a generation. And the one part we're focusing on today are the first of its kind restrictions on large-scale corporate or private equity ownership of single-family rentals in this country. And Carol Camp Yakey joins us. She's at Washington University in St. Louis and author of the forthcoming When Wall Street Is Your Landlord. And Professor Camp Yakey, I definitely heard you when you were talking about before the break of all the factors that fell into place even before 2008, right? Like the issuing of all those subprime mortgages, the downturn in the economy, and the fact that that really dragged down millions of individual American families. I mean, that point is well taken. But I do want to ask you to help us understand a little bit more about why the Obama administration decided, in terms of these auctions, to open them to institutional investors in 2012. And I think it's important to understand this because the federal government was not and should not be in the, you know, a large scale housing owner for a long period of time. They had to get these assets off the federal books. And I mean, perhaps was this a moment where institutional investors were actually the best positioned to help quickly make that transition and put those, you know, those houses back on the rental market and off of Freddie Mac and Fannie Mae's shoulders?
6: In many ways, yes. They were the only entities that had the sustenance and the financial wherewithal. And remember, corporate investors are not single individuals.
5: Yes.
6: They're groups of individuals, from LPs, LLCs, to REITs, R-E-I-T-S. So they're groups of individuals who have pooled monies to buy bulk property. And remember, banks don't really make money off foreclosed properties.
5: Correct.
6: They make money off of mortgages for individuals who can satisfy their regulations and their mandates for getting a mortgage, persons who have very secure jobs. And so one of the things we're forgetting is that not only were the banks in distress with this overage of bulk of foreclosed homes, but we forget that the unemployment rate rose. It doubled, so that individuals who were formerly in foreclosed homes, they had no jobs. So how could they purchase homes in which they were being put out of because they didn't have money to pay the mortgage?
5: Mm-hmm.
6: The only entities that had the money were the consolidation of the investor class. And in so doing, we created a monster.
5: Yeah. I mean, I very much remember those times, Professor. And I remember the impassioned argument from individual homeowners and advocates for single family home ownership that, well, you know, the administration was able to cough up $900 billion to bail out the banks, that, you know, why couldn't they exercise the same amount of imagination in order to help homeowners move back into their own homes? But at the risk of over-litigating or re-litigating all of that, I actually want to move into the present now in terms and talk about how much, you know, the corporate ownership or investor ownership of single-family rentals has continued to grow. A little later in the show, we are going to hear from an industry group that represents large-scale owners. That'll be a little later in the show. But now I want to turn to Bianca Motley Broom. She is mayor of College Park, Georgia. It's a suburb of the Atlanta metro area, and Mayor Motley Broom is the one who joins us from On Point Station WABE in Atlanta. Mayor Motley Broom, welcome to On Point.
7: Thank you for having me.
5: So describe a little bit what the rental housing market is like in College Park.
7: Well, our rental market looks a lot like metro Atlanta in general, in that more than one in four of our single-family rentals are institutional investor owned. And that has been a real challenge for people who are trying to get their foot in the market for that starter home. Our police officers, our teachers, the folks who are doing the work in our communities are finding that they have to move further and further out. We have a lot of trouble having folks who work for our city actually live in our city because they can't compete with folks who are coming with all cash offers. It's been a very challenging situation because in College Park, we have a percentage of rentals or rental occupied units that's kind of the flip of the state. It's about 75 to 80% of our residents who are renters. We want to change that dynamic in College Park, but it makes it very, very difficult when folks are competing with institutional investors.
5: Okay, let me hit pause there. So in College Park, you said the vast majority, almost 80% of people who live there are renting. And of that 80%, one in four homes are owned by institutional investors?
7: Well, that's a Metro Atlanta statistic, okay. But it certainly is. It is something that we see daily in College Park. Institutional investors in Metro Atlanta have specifically targeted, as the professor was saying, communities of color. College Park is majority minority, and in particular, south of I-20, some very historic neighborhoods that have great housing stock, but our residents may not individually understand what happens when someone's presenting them with an all-cash offer. I get text messages weekly about folks who want to come and buy my property. But I understand that means something bigger for our community as a whole, because we lose those opportunities for people to have that start at generational wealth. I would not be talking to you if I did not own my own home.
5: Yeah. So let's talk about that for a second. And Professor Campiecki, let me turn back to you, because when we sort of broadly talk about how home ownership has been the historic means of creating wealth in the United States, I think it's important to emphasize what the mayor just did, that the real beneficiaries of that wealth are the next generation, right? The children and grandchildren of the first time homeowners, because the presumption was that someone would buy a home, live in it, be able to eventually pay off the mortgage. And then upon their passing, that is the wealth that gets passed to the next generation. And I think right now there are millions of people who could only imagine what it would be like to suddenly have the relief of high housing prices and high rental costs just completely taken off of their shoulders because of the fact that they had inherited a home from their parents or grandparents, and that allows them to use their funds for other things to increase the quality of life for their families. That's a fair description of what why housing is so central to wealth building in this country, Professor Campiecki, isn't it?
6: You're absolutely correct. And the mayor is absolutely point on. And remember now, this has consequences because what we presently have now is a renter nation. And we clearly are delineating between the haves and have-nots. Those who have wealth can pass it on. Those who do not have wealth and have no opportunity to build it are similarly passing on social immobility, which transfers through generations.
5: Mm. Well, so let's talk more specifically about what is exactly in the 21st Century Road to Housing Act that's trying to deal with this high percentage of corporate ownership in the rental market. I mean, I think the first one that's grabbed a lot of people's attention is an investor cap now, that the new law prohibits corporate entities from owning more than 350 single-family properties. I mean, large-scale owners who have more than that already are being grandfathered in. But going forward, that cap, I believe, is going to be in place, Professor Campiecki. Is that correct?
6: We hope so.
5: And okay.
6: The problem is those who have, and we can't do anything about the generations who have presently have been locked out. And I'm not sure how much, given how amendments occur, how much caps will matter. And an even broader point is that single family rental market and the investor class are a symptom of the broader problem of housing affordability. Mm. They are not the cause of housing affordability. They simply took advantage of the market mm-hmm. and the profitability in the market. Remember, the whole adage used to be, if you own a home, you buy low and you sell high.
5: Yeah.
6: For the investor class, you buy low and you rent high because there is no cap on rents, and rents are escalating in comparison to the low wage rates, which have not kept up with the cost of housing and have not kept up with the cost of rentals at all. We've looked at the rising rents across the country, and they are nowhere in comparison to the low wage rates, which have remained not stable, but stagnant.
5: Right. Okay. So Mayor Motley Broom, going back to the housing situation in College Park, Georgia. I mean, would this new cap help on corporate ownership? Would that would

0: help change the status quo in College Park at all? I'm not sure I'm hearing that it would.
1: I think it's better than what we have right now. And I really am grateful for Senator Warnock's advocacy in this because he has been on the front lines of it. But the ability to at least compete for our families in College Park and across Metro Atlanta, look, it is hard enough to get something through Congress of any shape or form. The fact that this was bipartisan, there had to be, there had to be compromises made. And I get that there was probably a, I know that other iterations of the bill before it was passed had stricter provisions in it. At the same time, starting in January, institutional investors can only own 350 houses. That is something that's better than where we are right now. Mm. And we have to take those incremental gains because, to the professor's point, the rental market is very different when you are renting from an institutional investor versus a mom and pop. I own two homes in College Park. The first one that I bought when I moved there in 2008, and then my husband and I moved about 5 years ago, a half a mile away. We rent out the second house and, well, the first house. But we're not trying to evict the people that we know in that house. So if they're a couple of days late on their rent, we work with them. We don't charge above market rent for that property because we have an interest in stabilizing the community because we live in it. We're invested in it. And that's not always the case when you're dealing with some of these larger institutional investors.
0: Mm-hmm. I understand that you were served as a magistrate court judge for a couple of years and saw eviction cases.
1: Absolutely, yes.
0: Okay.
1: They're devastating.
0: Yeah.
1: They're absolutely devastating because when that happens, it's essentially a scarlet letter on your credit. And it starts a cycle of sort of downgrading in housing attainability and affordability that it's very, very difficult for individuals to get out of. And the laws in Georgia are very strict. We had a 3 o'clock docket where if your case was there, you just stood up and we told you that your defense was not legally sufficient and you had 7 days to move out.
0: Wow.
1: And for families that are right on the edge, this can be the thing that gets them in a hole that they never get out of.
0: Mm-hmm.
1: And a cycle of, you know, efficiency apartments or extended stays, living in cars, living, you know, piling up with friends and family. It's a really tough cycle to get out of.
0: Hmm. Well, let me ask you something, Mayor Motley Broom. I definitely hear you when you talk about sort of the different relationship that renters have with corporate landlords versus local mom and pops. But it all, as Professor Campiecki was talking about earlier, this is all within the larger pressing issue of housing affordability, right? So I'm wondering if you think that limiting corporate ownership is actually going to do anything meaningful about the larger scale affordability issues, because it doesn't necessarily change the picture in terms of, are there enough new housing starts? Is there enough affordable housing being built so that, you know, the 80% who are renting in College Park can move into ownership if they want?
1: I think some of the broader provisions of the 21st Century Road to Housing Act address those concerns. And that's why we have to sort of look at the bill as a whole. The flexibility that community development block grants get to actually help with additional housing, the support for fewer regulations for infill housing when you're using federal funds. Those types of things are going to help us on the local level to increase housing stock at a faster rate because a lot of developers don't want to come in and build one house or one house on one block and then one three over and one five blocks from there. But if we can streamline those processes, and I really am very excited about this legislation because of the fact that it provides us carrots, not sticks. It's a great way for us to be working with the federal government to achieve some of those goals to increase housing supply.
0: Mm-hmm. Well, Bianca Motley Broom is the mayor of College Park, Georgia. It's an Atlanta suburb, and Mayor Motley Broom joined us today from WABE in Atlanta. Thank you so much for joining us.
1: Thank you for having me.
0: Professor Camp Yeke, we have a minute before our next break here, and I was wondering if I could quickly turn that same question to you in terms of how does putting some guardrails around corporate or private equity ownership of rental housing, is there a relationship with that and tackling the bigger housing affordability drivers in this country?
2: Absolutely. It's a step in the right direction if we can find out who the owners of the properties are, because these corporate entities have been so sophisticated that they have a multitude of shell companies to hide behind. So unless you're going into county assessor records, you really don't know who owns what property.
0: You may not even be able to find that then. I did a lot of reporting on housing in Boston, trying to chase down corporate ownership. And ultimately, it would end with some company whose job was to be the shell. And that was the end of the paper trail.
2: Precisely. So as I'm glad that we have the bill. It's a step in the right direction. But there's another critical issue that we haven't dealt with, and that is the fact that one of the issues impacting housing affordability is the fact that we have so many local restrictive housing covenants that prevent the building
0: of new housing. Professor, I'm so sorry to interrupt, but we have 2 seconds before I have to get to a break. We'll be right back. This is On Point.
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6: The secondhand luxury goods market is huge. 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
0: You're back with On Point. I'm Meghna Chakrabarty, and today we are talking about a particular provision in the new 21st Century Road to Housing Act. It's a bipartisan piece of legislation that was made into law on July 11th of this year. And we're talking about the provision that, for the first time, put some guardrails around large-scale corporate or private equity ownership of single-family rental homes in this country. Carol Camp Yeke joins us. She's a professor at the Washington University in St. Louis and author of the forthcoming book, When Wall Street is Your Landlord. And now I'd like to bring in Adrian Todman into the conversation. Adrian is CEO of the National Rental Home Council. It's a nonpartisan group that represents professional owner-operators, builders, and large-scale and managed rental housing platforms. Adrian, welcome to On Point.
11: Thank you so much for having me.
0: So tell me a little bit about what you and your organization, and obviously the owners that you represent, what role do you see large-scale owners playing in the larger single-family rental market in this country?
11: Certainly. Thank you for the question. I would first like to just acknowledge the work and accomplishments of both of your prior guests, Dr. Yakey and Mayor Motley Broom. Their voices are important to this larger debate as we talk about how to help families move forward. Now, to your question, so the National Rental Home Council represents housing providers, housing investors. We represent folks who are providing quality single-family rentals to families and individuals who prefer to rent a home versus renting what we traditionally think as an apartment. And there is value to that, not just to the entire health of the housing ecosystem, because 30% of the families in this country are renters, but also to the people who choose to or need to rent and prefer to rent a home rather than an apartment. So the work that NRHC's members provide brings value not just to housing communities who need quality rental providers, who are helping to renovate distressed units or helping to bring online homes that had been offline, but most importantly, to the people who are to rent at that point in their life.
0: So, I mean, I guess the argument that comes with any sort of consolidation of ownership in any sector, not just housing, is that it provides for economies of scale, right? That if you own a lot of things, you can actually ideally make improvements at more affordable, we could make improvements, say, in those properties more economically. Is that one of the things that that the NRHC sees in the single-family rental market?
11: Certainly. And that has been echoed by work done by the Urban Institute, where many of all of NRHC's members are professional housing providers. You know, I was happy to hear that, you know, Mayor Motley Broom herself is a landlord and tends to take care of the issues that are happening inside of her rental units. I will say there, through my experience and others, there are many, many other families who may not have such a positive experience with folks who are smaller scale housing providers. What my members bring is the ability to move swiftly. They've introduced technology in a way to create efficiencies to how to process their work orders and how to use economies of scale for a supply. So they have created a more professional environment to the single family rental class of homes.
0: Yeah, and I heard you say a little bit earlier, Adrian, that the National Rental Home Council represents owners, including individuals and families. But truthfully, I'm looking at a report here from 2022 that says, and correct me if I'm wrong, but at least back in 2022, there were five companies. There were five of the many dozens of companies that you represent, but specifically these five companies owned 300,000 single-family homes. So when we're talking about some of the groups that you represent, these aren't necessarily families and individuals. These are large-scale entities, whether it's private equity or REITs, as Professor Camp Yakey said earlier. We're talking about truly large-scale ownership.
11: To be clear, our members are either can own as few as 100 units or own as many as 90,000 units. So we do represent a full range of the diverse types of ownership of single-family rentals. That being said, I would, just like to remind your audience and put that number into perspective. So there are 150 million homes across the United States. Just roughly 16 million of those homes are single-family rentals. And, 400,000 of those homes are owned by my members or folks who are not my members. So we're talking about, 3% of the single-family rentals across the entirety of the country and less than 1% of the single-family homes across the country. So, yes, while we do have members that represent large slices of the industry, as an industry, we are very small in terms of the entire rental homes that are owned and also just the single-family homes across the country. And I would add one more point. when you look at who owns homes across the country, the preponderance of single-family homes are still owned by owner-occupants.
0: Mm-hmm.
11: The next level are owned by what I'll call the smaller mom-and-pop. So these are individuals like the mayor, individuals like, you know, my uncle or perhaps someone in your family that owns less than 10 homes across the country. The preponderance of single-family rental landlords remain the mom-and-pop owners. And then the more professional housing providers are some of my members. So there is a very small percentage of ownership. So that's why when we look at what is the impact of their ownership, not just across the country, but even sometimes at the county level, they're not moving the markets. They're not necessarily driving the rents because they don't own enough scale to do that.
0: Yeah, point well taken. And I think when we sort of normalize things on a national level, the things average out to a clearer picture in terms of the smaller impact nationally that these large scale investors have. But as you heard earlier, and I know that you're well aware of, Adrian, in certain markets, that percentage is not 1% to 3%. I mean, we just heard that it can be as high as 18, 21, 25% of large-scale ownership of single-family rentals. But I do want to just take a quick second to ask you about the reason why we're here having this conversation today. And that is the new legislation, the new law itself, because I want to say in a little bit more detail what this new cap has put into place or may put into place. So starting very soon, there will be a cap of ownership of 350 units of single-family rental homes. And again, the large owners that already exist will be grandfathered in. But what might happen if you go over that 350 unit ownership number is civil penalties of greater than $1 million or three times a home's purchase price. Now, there are exemptions, which I find interesting. They cover properties that were built or rehabilitated for rent, homes acquired through foreclosure, very interesting, age-restricted rental communities, et cetera. But the point is that the federal government has looked at groups like the folks you represent, Adrian, and said, this problem, according to the government, is significant enough that we're going to do something, I don't know, almost unprecedented in the housing market. We are going to say you cannot own more than a certain number of homes. I mean, how do your members respond to that?
11: You know, it's I've been in the housing business for more years than I care to admit. And what is happening in this country right now is a bona fide housing crisis that has many different intricacies of what's gotten us here. There is, of course, you know, some of the things that your previous guests have mentioned in terms of restrictions on being able to build homes. There's certainly mortgage interest rates that are too high for people who want to enter. There's high insurance rates that make it very difficult for people to be a homeowner. Wages have not kept up with the growth of rent across the country. So there's a number of different things that point to why Americans are feeling housing stress or anxiety the way that they do. And so it's important to acknowledge that. But it's very difficult to point to anything as easy as it is to point to the boogeyman of Wall Street, right? So as a housing expert and many other housing experts out there would agree, the number one issue that we face as a country is that we simply need to build more housing. And the impact of the Great Recession was not just the shock it took to home ownership, but it was also depressed the way in which we were able to build starter homes and new multifamily in a way that we had done in years past. But that's difficult, and it takes a lot of words to explain that. It is sometimes hard to create the connection between housing supply and housing costs. What is much easier to do is to point to something or someone's that clearly must be at fault. And as I mentioned before, you know, the folks who are NRHC's members represent a very tiny portion of housing owners across the country. But it was easy to say, look, this clearly will help us solve the issue. Yeah. So the federal government has spoken, and clearly my members will be working in concert with the executive branch and with the regulatory process to make sure that we are all in compliance of what the next several years look like.
0: Well, Adrian Todman, CEO of the National Rental Home Council, thank you very much for joining us today.
11: It's my pleasure.
0: Professor Campiecki, I appreciate your patience in listening through to that. I'm just wondering what your response is, particularly to where Adrian left off, and that is, in fact, you were sort of leaning towards this a little earlier, that Wall Street, quote unquote, Wall Street's actually just an easy place to point fingers, but perhaps it's just a straw man when distracting us from the larger issues or the larger drivers of

0: larger issue of housing affordability.
1: Yes.
0: And I think one of the reasons why the single-family rental market has appeared to be the monstrosity that it is because of the target population and the target market, which is the lowest of the low, low-income families of color, distressed neighborhoods of color and communities. That's number one. But number two is the housing conditions which they allow in their particular units, which lead to all kinds of physiological as well as mental ills, which is what we found in our national research database. And so it's not just home ownership, it's just what do you do when you have persons who are captured and have no place else to go?
1: Right.
0: And what kind of conditions do you allow them to live in the properties in which you own?
1: Yeah.
0: And what are the circumstances with which they can deal with you? What are the byproducts of late rentals? Late
1: Yeah.
0: rental payments. What are the byproducts when you have mold in the house? Who do you contact if there is no residential manager on
1: Yeah,
0: site
1: or
0: and
1: super
0: you're
1: on site.
0: talking?
1: Yeah. Yeah, Professor Campiahi, forgive me for interrupting you, but you just said something I want to follow up on. I think it's really important. You talk about people who are stuck. And this led me to think of the difference in sort of the economic fundamentals of the housing market for people who seek to buy versus the rental market, right? Because the home ownership market actually has some external breaks, let's put it that way, right? Like, if you don't have enough of a down payment, you won't be able to buy a certain house. Or the bank will tell you, well, we don't actually think the house is worth as much as you want to offer for it, so we're not going to give you a mortgage. Or high mortgage rates kind of tend to, or the idea is that they might cool off housing prices. But there aren't similar braking mechanisms in the rental market, right? I mean, the rental market will go up and up and up based solely on people's ability and willingness to pay. And that's different.
0: And it's unfair. And it's unfair because you're penalizing those individuals who can least afford it, and they have no place else to turn. And I think that is what has made the headlines about single-family rentals so disastrous and punitive. And I'm not saying that it's ill-deserved. I'm simply saying these are the conditions which exist. We found houses that no one should live in. And remember now, you have families, children, the elderly, and poor housing conditions impact us not only in terms of a place of shelter, but in terms of public health considerations. They are have ability, housing conditions have ability to compound frailty and lead to all kinds of disastrous results, physiologically as well as mentally and emotionally, that are ill-served by none of us.
1: We have less than a minute left, and I know you said earlier that institutional investors took advantage of the situation as it was presented to them. Housing affordability requires a lot more provisions, a lot more ideas to get it under control. Again, just in a couple of seconds, do you think yes or no that the broader bill beyond the corporate ownership portion does meaningful things to get a hold on housing affordability?
0: I think it's a step in the right direction, but it's a step because, again, I think two of the underlying causes of housing affordability has to be looked at, and that is low wage rates, which cannot keep pace with the cost of mortgages and the cost of houses. And the second has to be existing housing covenants that do not allow for the positioning of multifamily housing units where people need to live close to jobs.
1: Yes, zoning, zoning, zoning, zoning.
0: Precisely.
1: Yes. Well, Professor Carol Campiahi, she's the Marshall S. Snow Professor of Arts and Sciences and a professor in the School of Public Health at Washington University in St. Louis, and author of the forthcoming When Wall Street Is Your Landlord. Professor Campiahi, it's been such a great pleasure to speak with you. Thank you so very much.
0: Thank you.
1: I'm Meghna Chakrabarty. This is On Point.

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5: Progressive primary win in Michigan, questions about Ohio Republican House candidate Max Miller, and U.S. weapons stockpiles are running out. From WAMU and NPR in Washington, this is 1A. Today on the Friday News Roundup, progressive Abdul El-Sayed wins the Democratic primary contest for Senate in Michigan, an expensive nail-biter of a race. How do Democrats come together now? Also this hour, President Trump gives a glowing review of the economy while in Nevada, how his claims stack up to the latest data. Plus, while pleading the fifth has gotten former health official Anthony Fauci in hot water, a new mRNA flu vaccine gets the green light, and women's baseball goes pro. Send us your questions and comments for the Roundup, 1A at WAMU.org.
6: Live from NPR News in Washington, I'm Janine Herbst. President Trump says his administration is investing millions of dollars in mining, including mining education. He says the investments are a move to ensure the U.S. doesn't have to rely on foreign countries for resources. NPR's Deepa Shivaram has more.
7: Trump and members of his cabinet gathered with mining executives at the State Department and unveiled nearly $200 million in mining training and education.
8: Everything from advanced weaponry to automobiles, and we want these essential products to be mined, refined, and made right here in the USA with the American skill and American hands.
7: There's been a more acute focus on mining since the AI race with China has intensified, as many metals and rare earth materials are needed to produce critical technology. Officials say the U.S. graduates fewer than 200 mining engineers each year, compared to China graduating more than 3,000. Deepa Shivaram, NPR News.
6: Legal aid groups that have represented migrant children for months without pay could soon be getting a check from the Trump administration. From member station KQED, Tyke Hendricks has more.
9: In December, the government stopped paying the nonprofits for representing unaccompanied kids in immigration court. This week, a federal judge in Oakland ordered the government to pay about $65 million. The checks are due to arrive Monday.
10: It's incredibly important to have this money.
9: Alvaro Huerta with Immigrant Defenders Law Center in Los Angeles represents the groups.
10: Because we do feel an ethical obligation and moral obligation to ensure that children have someone standing beside them in court.
9: The future's unclear for the nation's more than 20,000 unaccompanied kids because the legal aid contract expired last month. For NPR News, I'm Taiki Hendricks in San Francisco.
6: A judge in New Mexico is ordering Meta to pay more than $560 million into a fund to help address harms from the company's social media platforms. This is in addition to $375 million Meta was ordered to pay previously for having violated the state's Unfair Practices Act earlier this year. NPR's John Ruich reports.
11: New Mexico is one of dozens of states suing Meta over child safety, and a jury in March found that the company had violated the state's consumer protection laws. In a fresh order, the judge ordered Meta to put $567 million into a so-called abatement fund. The fund will be used to abate the public nuisance that Meta created with its social media platforms, which include Facebook and Instagram. The order said the court decided such a fund was necessary due to the wide-ranging impacts of the harm and the complex nature of the remedy. Meta says it disagrees with the ruling and will appeal. Later this month, another landmark trial against Meta by a group of states gets underway in California. John Ruich, NPR News.
6: This is NPR News. President Trump says he'll appeal a federal court's decision halting construction of the White House ballroom. A three-judge panel from the U.S. Court of Appeals for the District of Columbia ruled that Trump can't build the $400 million ballroom without congressional approval. The appellate court did, however, allow below-ground work to continue. The ruling has stayed for 14 days to allow the Trump administration to appeal the case to the Supreme Court. A study on pumas in Washington state shows the large cats, also called cougars and mountain lions, may make roadways safer for drivers. NPR's Burley McCoy has more.
12: Researchers combined data from more than 500 wildlife cameras around the Olympic Peninsula. They also looked at the number of vehicle-wildlife collisions and found where pumas were most active, there were 76% fewer vehicle collisions with deer compared to areas with the least amount of puma activity. Justin Sirachi at Conservation Science Partners says the pumas are likely changing deer behavior.
13: They're actually spending less of their time near roads,
12: which he thinks is so deer can avoid the open space that roads provide, which are ideal hunting grounds for ambush predators like pumas. Sirachi says these results could add to conversations around allowing pumas to naturally recolonize areas where they're currently popping up in the Midwest, or even reintroduction. The results appear in the journal Current Biology. Burley McCoy, NPR News.
6: Wall Street higher by the closing bell, the Dow up 151 points, the Nasdaq up 342. I'm Janine Herbst, NPR News in Washington.
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16: I'm Nyla Boodoo. 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
17: What a race. You know, in the words of Muhammad Ali, we shook up the world.
16: That was Abdul El-Sayed, who this week won the heated Democratic Senate primary in Michigan. The progressive eked out a win against opponent Haley Stevens in a race that stayed too close to call well into Wednesday. Now victorious, El-Sayed says Democrats are united behind him despite the bitter lead-up. We'll talk about that and lots more we learned in this week's primaries. Plus, a U.S. Senate committee votes to hold former health official Anthony Fauci in contempt of Congress. What happens now, and why are U.S. weapons stockpiles running dry. Our panel joined us earlier today to discuss all of this and more. With us, Arthur Delaney, senior reporter for HuffPost. Hey, Arthur.
18: Hey.
16: Taylor Popular is national political reporter at the White House for Spectrum News. Hi, Taylor.
18: Hey, good to be back.
16: And welcoming for the first time on the roundup, Courtney Subramanian, White House correspondent for Bloomberg News. Welcome, Courtney.
19: Hi, thanks for having me.
16: And joining us to kick things off is News Roundup regular Zoe Clark of Michigan Public, who's joining us now from Ann Arbor. Hi, Zoe.
20: Hi, Nyla.
16: Zoe, bitter, slugfest. These are some of the ways outlets have described the tenor of this Senate primary race. What's your word?
20: Contentious, vicious. It got dirty. It was a rough summer among Democrats here in Michigan.
16: So what are you hearing from voters since Tuesday? Is it relief that that is maybe behind us or more dread about what's ahead?
20: I think it's nerves. I would say voters are nervous. Democrats need to flip at least 4 seats to win the U.S. Senate this November, and they really see Michigan as sort of a target-rich environment. And so a lot of came down to the conversation of electability. Can a progressive candidate like Abdul El-Sayed win statewide in a purple state like Michigan? And Haley Stevens supporters said that she is the centrist. You know, the more moderate candidate had a better chance. El-Sayed's campaign says they can turn out Democrats and turn out disaffected voters, those who might not identify with the Republican or Democratic parties, but are sort of angry at Washington, D.C. and its systems and at institutions that they just say aren't working. So I think the word right now is, you know, apprehensive, particularly about can these two sides come together?
16: Right. I wanted to dig into both of those. But first, I just want to ask you about what role money played in the outcome of this election, the most expensive Democratic Senate primary in U.S. history.
20: It was huge. Some $60 million was spent just on behalf of Haley Stevens. More than half of that came from AIPAC, the pro-Israel lobbying firm, and that sort of onto itself became part of the messaging around this campaign. El-Sayed talks a lot about getting money out of politics, and he ended up being spent or outspent, I should say, something like 11 or 12. So his message is, look, if we can be outspent like that and still win, then we can win the general in November.
16: Zoe, can I just ask before we let you go, one more Michigan headline from the week, another victory for Democratic Socialists who have seen some big wins this year, this time in a House race. What happened in the primary for Michigan's 13th congressional district?
20: Represents parts of Detroit, and state representative and Democratic Socialist Donovan McKinney beat two-term incumbent Sri Tanadar. This was somewhat surprising as Tanadar has just put a lot of his own money into the race. And it's surprising, too, because, again, centrist Congresswoman Haley Stevens, who lost the U.S. Senate, she won the city of Detroit. El-Sayed didn't. But McKinney won this congressional district. So voters, it would seem, split here between the progressive candidates for the House and for the Senate.
16: Zoe Clark, political director at Michigan Public, who joined us from Ann Arbor. Thanks, Zoe.
20: Thanks, Nyla.
16: Courtney, can we talk big picture stakes for a second here? As we're thinking about how this race matters nationwide, now we have Abdul El-Sayed facing Republican Mike Rogers in November. Can you just sort of lay out, Zoe started to, just the stakes of this nationally for control of the Senate?
19: Yeah, this was a proxy war for the two factions of the party, the progressive and the more centrist plank of the party on, you know, which direction the party is going to head, right? But El-Sayed's victory is the first real test of whether the progressives can unify those factions and deliver a cohesive message to carry them over the finish line in an important battleground state that they will need to take the U.S. Senate back in the midterms, and he has only 90 days to achieve that. But I think his victory, was a counter to the moderate plank of the party's argument that progressives could only win in blue strongholds like New York or Colorado. Can they pull this off in the Midwest, right? And so I think the issue here at hand is, it was a close victory, right? he did not blow Stevens out of the water. And so I think that just prolongs the argument about which faction will prevail in the party's direction. And given there's no party leader and won't be in earnest until 2028 campaigning kicks off, I think this debate continues to play out, and we'll see it in other places and other races, like in Wisconsin in the gubernatorial.
16: Taylor, as we are seeing these different wings of the Democratic Party put on full display, as we get to the national election, do we have a sense of if the party is as divided nationally as this result would suggest? One might assume that the Democrats have voted for Haley Stevens will vote for Al-Sayed in the general election.
18: Which I think is a fairly safe assumption, but there is a divide there. To Courtney's point, you look at the results from this Michigan Senate primary, Abdul Al-Sayed only won by one percentage point. It was less than 20,000
16: votes. Three candidates, right.
18: Yeah, three candidates, 1.5 million votes, and this came down to, I think, 16,000 votes total. So it goes to show the divide. There was also the big financial divide. There's the fact that Senate Democratic leadership was backing Congresswoman Stevens instead of Al-Sayed. Now they're having to pivot. Even if you look, this is very...
16: Sounds like a familiar story here.
18: Yeah,
16: and even if you look... We've talked about this before.
18: This is so inside baseball, but I looked at the press release that the Democratic Senatorial Campaign Committee sent out after Al-Sayed.
16: I'm glad that you look at those things, Taylor.
18: But they didn't mention Al-Sayed by name until the bottom paragraph. And they basically were saying, we're focused on holding the seat and we're focused on, you know, beating Mike Rogers. But it goes to show that there is a divide there. And the big question is for primary voters, to your point, do they just say, hey, we all have to unite? That's what even Haley Stevens has done. Michigan Democrats had a unity breakfast. So we'll have to see if they follow that lead.
21: I think the debate is just prolonged by this, and we'll find out in November who's right, if the progressives can really win in the general. But it definitely does show a shift for Democratic primary voters, who are famously strategic, more so, I think, than Republican primary voters. And the ultimate example of this was Joe Biden winning the Democratic primary in South Carolina in 2020. Instead of someone more progressive who had been capturing all the attention at that time, like Bernie Sanders or Elizabeth Warren. And so that way of thinking did not prevail here. And it seems like that's totally out of fashion now among the primary electorate across the country.
16: Arthur, you mentioned Bernie Sanders. I actually wanted to play some audio from him. NPR's Mary Louise Kelly spoke to him this week and asked if it was true, like the concept of electability. Conventional wisdom has long been that moderate Democrats are better poised to win in general elections. Here's what Bernie Sanders had to say.
22: Conventional wisdom is no longer conventional. It's out of touch with reality. The way you win elections, to my mind, is that you have to generate excitement.
16: Courtney, do you wonder what you're hearing, if you think that's accurate for what Bernie Sanders is saying there, generating excitement?
19: Well, I think it's more about the populist agenda and the populist message, right? So much of this is focused on cost of living. And, you know, Al-Sayed was good at translating that message, much like Zohran Mamdani was in New York, right? But the question is, can he translate that for swing state voters who may have soured on Trump, who want to hear about affordability policy more than they want to hear about defeating Donald Trump? And so, you know, the question is, what are they going to focus the message on moving forward? And, you know, the progressive message may overlap with some of those economic pain points we're hearing from voters and what they're talking about.
16: Taylor, we did hear Al-Sayed very clearly after Mike Rogers came out attacking him, bringing everything back to the economy. That was the first thing he said in his victory speech. So how much do you think we're going to keep hearing him hit those populist notes?
18: Oh, you'll hear every candidate running in a serious race talk about the economy, say that Donald Trump and the Republicans are not helping make your life more affordable. To Courtney's point, and I think what's interesting, Al-Sayed is a great communicator. He also, though, in the final days of this primary, he and his campaign expressed a lot of cockiness that they were going to win easily, that this wasn't necessarily going to be a close primary race. And I think that's a good reminder that there is a divide within the party, and he is going to have to tailor his message between now and November to win over skeptical voters to say he's not just there to be an influencer and to be kind of a flashy candidate.
16: But to be in the Senate.
18: But to be in the Senate and to be plugged into, you know, more boring policy issues like affordability.
21: Yeah, that was weird expectation setting. You didn't need that if you thought you were going to win. But I think Donald Trump makes it really easy for any Democratic candidate to fuse beating Donald Trump and economic messaging, because he is single-handedly, Donald Trump is making everything more expensive with tariffs and this war in Iran that's jacking up oil prices.
16: We're going to talk about that as well as latest job numbers coming.

up, we're rounding up the news with Arthur Delaney, senior reporter for HuffPost, Taylor Poppilar's national political reporter who's based at the White House for Spectrum News, and Courtney Subramanian, White House correspondent for Bloomberg. We'll also turn to the week's big primary takeaways for Republicans next. I'm Nyla Boodoo. This is 1A.

0: 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How socialist are they?
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8: It's the Friday News Roundup. I'm Nyla Boodoo. Our panel this week is Arthur Delaney, senior reporter for HuffPost, Taylor Papalars, national political reporter based at the White House for Spectrum News, and Courtney Subramanian, White House correspondent for Bloomberg. They joined us earlier today. Listener Jay Edwards from Norman, Oklahoma writes, "I'm not sure that Bernie is right about needing to generate excitement to win. Kamala Harris generated a lot of excitement in 2024, and here we are." Dan writes, "The real question is, what does the Democratic Party base their foundation on? DSA is simply a modern FDR-based party, so does the establishment Democrats truly believe in those sorts of policies or not?" You can join the conversation by emailing 1A at WAMU. .org. Taylor, Arthur, where are we with just sort of the idea of, as we're talking about these progressive wings, which the DSA, I should mention, Abdullah El-Sayed, not officially a DSA candidate, but also part of the progressive wing versus moderates. What are we seeing? Taylor, you talked about the establishment sort of grudgingly kind of bringing them in. What are we hearing about platform?
9: Well, they agree on big stuff like healthcare. I think if you get into the DSA's actual platform that they've written down on their website, it's things that are far more exotic than most people are familiar with, like abolishing the Senate, getting rid of prisons, that I don't think even DSA candidates, or at least not most of them, want to talk about in their campaigns. I think that it's mostly a story of broad overlap with a focus on healthcare.
10: And you talk to quote-unquote establishment Democrats, especially longtime elected Democrats here in Washington who serve in Congress. Behind closed doors, some of them will do it publicly, but behind closed doors, a lot of them will roll their eyes at the idea of the rise of the DSA movement. But then they also acknowledge with candidates who have mainstreamed it, like Mayor Mamdani in New York City, they understand that he has energized voters and he did manage—
8: And generated excitement.
10: Generated excitement, managed to beat off far more legitimate candidates in his race, and now is executing on a lot of policy visions that are continuing to build that excitement. To the gentleman from Oklahoma who mentioned Kamala Harris, I think having been out on the trail in 2024, there was a lot more relief that she took over the ticket from Joe Biden rather than excitement, because a lot of Democratic primary voters were very frustrated with Biden, concerns about his age as he was trying to run against Trump. And there was almost a relief there. But then as Kamala Harris tried to execute a policy platform in 107 days, she fell short of that. And that kind of let a lot of enthusiasm out of the bubble.
8: Let's talk about Republican primaries. Courtney, we saw the continuation of a trend this week with Trump-backed candidates winning in Kansas, Washington State, and Michigan. We've seen the president's overall approval ratings fall, but how strong is his hold still over the party?
11: Yeah, it's a salient question because he's done well in the past to primary folks who stood against, who, you know, took stands against him in the party, as you mentioned. You know, those three races did show he continues to maintain a grip on his base. And we know that to be true among his core voters. The, you know, there's new polling from YouGov that showed his approval rating is still hovering at a sort of historic low of 34%, but self-described MAGA Republicans still mostly back him. I will note he did have a loss last night in the defeat of Congressman Andy Ogles in Tennessee, and he held a telerally for him just last week. But I think these larger issues of the ongoing war in Iran, the economic pain folks are feeling, you're really starting to see some cracks in that grip. And there's huge frustration in the party. I've spoken to Republicans and strategists and, you know, folks about how there's a lack of messaging on the war in Iran. There's a lack of messaging on the cost of living issues. And, you know, is that going to translate in November? And, you know, he doesn't exactly rely on Congress like previous presidents. So, you know, whether he's doing well within his own party doesn't really matter much for somebody who you know, uses aggressive executive action. But I think it does come down to, you know, will the voters hold him accountable in November? And we'll see how that bears out.
8: This week, Republicans found themselves having a Graham Plattner-esque problem. You'll remember Plattner stepped aside from the Democratic Senate race in Maine after a rape allegation. Now, Representative Max Miller has the Ohio GOP in turmoil. He's been accused of domestic abuse and child abuse by his ex-wife. Miller denies the allegations, as did Plattner. Taylor, can you explain what's happening with this story here? It's actually pretty complicated.
10: Yeah, it's complicated and it's really sad. For context, I covered Ohio's congressional delegation for 5 years, from 2018 to 2023, and I've covered Miller specifically since 2021. If people aren't familiar with him, he's been in Congress for a couple of years, but he's been by Donald Trump's side for a decade. He worked on Trump's 2016 campaign. He was then a close aide to the president in the White House in President Trump's first term. And then the president personally recruited him to run for Congress after an Ohio congressman named Anthony Gonzalez was one of the few Republicans to vote to impeach Trump after the January 6th Capitol attack. So Miller has kind of pledged his loyalty to President Trump through and through. I think as this story has played out, Miller got married in 2022 to the daughter of now U.S. Senator Bernie Moreno. Her name is Emily Moreno. The next year, they had a daughter together. And then the next year, 2 years to the day of their marriage, Max Miller filed for divorce. And since then, they've been engaged in a bitter divorce battle turned child custody battle. As you mentioned, she has accused him of abusing her and abusing their two-year-old daughter.
8: That's not the only allegation of domestic abuse he's faced.
10: It's not. When I sat down with him in August of 2022 during his first campaign, I brought up that he had dated then-White House Press Secretary Stephanie Grisham during Trump's first term, and she wrote a book about her time in the White House and alluded to the fact that she accused him of physically abusing her when they were dating. He denied those allegations. You go way back to when he was in high school, he was apparently accused of pushing a girl down the stairs who he was trying to pursue. That girl has never come public, but he has denied those allegations as well. So this isn't the first time, but I bring up his history with Trump because I think as of right now, it's why Miller is staying in the race and is not backing down, because the president has declined to say, you should bow out. This is going to make what should be a safe Republican seat more competitive this fall. You have, though, seen Senator Moreno, of course, who's defending his daughter, come out and say Miller should not be in Congress. And on Thursday, Ohio's other Republican Senator John Husted came out and said Miller should both end his reelection bid and resign. It's incredibly messy, though, and it's ended up being just a sad divorce child custody battle playing out in courts, now on social media. It's heartbreaking in a lot of ways, but then there's the political side where Republicans are now really worried his seat will be in jeopardy if he stays in.
9: At the Capitol on Thursday, actually, a lot of Republican senators were talking about it and saying mean things about Max Miller, that he's got to go. Tim Sheehy from Montana, a Republican, called him a degenerate sociopath. So there's very strong language now, and it's kind of hard to imagine him remaining in Congress or continuing to run for re-election.
10: It is, but
8: have we heard, Courtney, I was going to ask Courtney, have we heard, what has President Trump said about this? Has he said anything?
11: Yeah, in the Oval yesterday, he was asked about this, and he said he would not get involved. We know he had a phone call with Miller earlier this week, And there's reporting that the president told him he should drop out. But I think to Taylor's point, you know, he is not publicly saying Miller should drop out, and he is holding on to that. I do think that his relationship with the president is a huge component here of his decision to not back down and to, in fact, double down. Because if he has the, you know, tacit support of the president, you know, he may feel more confident in moving forward with the campaign. And, it does show that the president still plays a big role here in choosing and, who is in the party and his kingmaking role with the Republican Party.
8: Arthur, there is another Republican who has decided to step down, leaving another scramble ahead of the midterms. That's Representative Chuck Edwards of North Carolina, who dropped his reelection bid. What is the scandal here?
9: Well, so the House Ethics Committee had been looking into allegations from Edwards' staff that he had been inappropriate with them. And it doesn't seem as though he had an actual sexual relationship with them, but wanted one and pursued it in strange ways, such as missing votes to help one decorate a Christmas tree, sending flowers, lots of flowers to another. And it's in the context that we've had of a conversation about members and their staff and staff of other members, it was, I think, an easy one for the Ethics Committee to pull the trigger on and for House Republicans to say he's got to go.
8: Let's move to other things in Congress this week. On Thursday, the Senate Homeland Security Committee voted along party lines to hold Dr. Anthony Fauci in contempt of Congress for refusing to answer questions last week at a hearing over his handling of the COVID-19 pandemic. Fauci invoked his Fifth Amendment right against self-incrimination more than 100 times. Fauci's lawyer called it, quote, a crude political stunt to punish Dr. Fauci for, quote, exercising his constitutional right. During his final day in office, former President Joe Biden issued a pardon to Dr. Fauci. We got this email from Dave in Silver Spring who says, can the contempt charge be issued from a committee and not from the full Senate? Interesting what precedent this would set, considering the number of individuals who are serving in this administration that may be given pardons for their indiscretions. Taylor, I think there's two questions here, right? Like, there's the procedural contempt charge and the way that that's happening. But I think there is a little confusion over if Joe Biden issued a pardon, how does that relate to what's happening now?
10: So on the pardon front, the pardon essentially covered time leading up to when Joe Biden left office. So anything after that, once President Trump returned to office, is technically not covered by this pardon. What's interesting is Senate Republicans on the committee argued that Fauci should testify openly and say anything because he's protected by that pardon. His legal team says, you guys are just looking for him to trip up in a hearing and say something incriminating after the fact because they could claim he perjured himself in some way. The other aspect of this, and it's very procedural, but while the Senate committee did vote to hold him in contempt, when Congress does this, it's a recommendation, and they are sending it to the U.S. attorney in D.C. and saying, we recommend you hold this person in contempt. It then requires the U.S. attorney to put a grand jury together and to then go through the actual legal process of securing that contempt charge. Normally, if a committee does this, it then goes to the full Senate for a vote, but it technically doesn't have to. As Kentucky Senator Rand Paul is arguing that basically because the Senate is about to leave for their recess and the fact that they probably don't have 60 votes to pass this, he's just going to hand the documents to the U.S. Attorney for D.C., who is President Trump's close friend and ally, Jeanine Pirro, and say, take this and work on it. That's unusual in that sense, but it is up to her office to decide if Fauci ends up getting held in contempt by this grand jury.
9: The Trump Justice Department has tried to prosecute people for this, like James Comey. That case was thrown out for improper appointment of the attorney who was pursuing it. But the charge here is that, yes, he has his right not to incriminate himself under the Constitution, but he supposedly waived it because he provided a written statement. Therefore, so, well, if you're talking, that means you can't say, I won't talk, no backsies. And I think that might be a little silly. I'm not a lawyer, though, but it would be up to a grand jury.
10: The other interesting thing in this is that Fauci and his legal team have made clear that Kentucky Senator Rand Paul has called for Fauci to be imprisoned for several years. So they're saying this is truly, in other terms, a witch hunt, because the senator has made clear his goal is to get Fauci behind bars. So that will also, if this ends up before a grand jury, all of that evidence will be presented in full.
9: Grand juries in D.C. love telling Jeanine Pirro to get lost.
8: That is Arthur Delaney from HuffPost. We're also with Spectrum News' Taylor Popolars and Courtney Subramanian from Bloomberg News. President Trump made a trip west this week. He went to California and Nevada to raise money and shore up Republicans ahead of the midterms. His focus, selling his handling of the economy. Here he is Wednesday in Las Vegas.
12: Just yesterday was announced that American exports are totally on fire in a positive way. This is a positive fire, not a negative. Sometimes you say, oh, that's too bad, you know. They'll say, that's too bad, it's on fire. It's on fire in a very positive way. And they've skyrocketed exports to the highest level in American history. Think of that, export.
8: Exports of U.S. goods did hit an all-time monthly high in April of this year. That's according to the Bureau for Economic Analysis. Exports have fallen back since then. In his remarks, the president also called Democratic Socialists the greatest threat to American life. He complained about his polling numbers and said, I don't get credit for anything. Courtney, what stood out to you from the president's trip this week?
11: It was meant to be a trip to highlight his affordability agenda. This White House has tried on multiple occasions, lots of false starts, to try and shift the president's message to focus on his economic agenda. There was a point earlier this year in which Chief of Staff Susie Wiles said that he would travel every week across the country to talk about his affordability agenda. That has not happened, of course, but it was supposed to focus on, you know, his no tax on tips policy, lowering prescription drugs, the savings accounts for kids known as Trump savings or Trump accounts. But as you mentioned, he focused a lot of it about warning of the dangers of progressive candidates if Democrats retake Congress in November, which is part of a big messaging push by this White House ahead of the midterms. But, you know, in a place like Nevada, that doesn't really resonate where residents are grappling with, you know, the housing crisis and huge discrepancies in housing costs, higher than average gas prices. You know, cost of a gallon of gas in Nevada is more than 70 cents higher than the national average. So I did see this as, you know, another missed opportunity for the White House to talk about the economic message that Republicans are reaching out for and asking for to take home, you know, while they're campaigning ahead of November. And I think that underlines the frustration with this White House on the messaging around affordability.
8: I just want to zero in quickly on something else President Trump said in his Las Vegas speech.
12: Here in Nevada, we've created over 40,000 new jobs and lifted nearly 100,000 Nevadans off of food stamps. They don't want to be on food stamps because they've got new jobs. They've got jobs. They don't need food stamps.
8: So are there 100,000 Nevadans off food stamps? The president's actually talking about a nationwide trend. Participation in SNAP has declined nationally. What do we know about how changes in the new work requirements for the Trump administration, how that's played out in terms of these numbers?
9: Oh, well, lifted off is the administration's euphemism for kicked them off. These reduction in enrollment is entirely from the bill they passed, and they use the money for SNAP to help pay for tax cuts, mostly for the wealthy. And it's one of the most rapid drops in national SNAP enrollment ever.
8: We're going to be talking more about the massive overhaul of SNAP next Thursday. And if you've gotten off SNAP yourself, or if you have questions about how the program has changed, the email is 1a@wamu.org. We'll share your story next week. Coming up, we'll continue the conversation with Arthur Delaney from HuffPost, Taylor Popolars from Spectrum News, and Bloomberg News's Courtney Subramanian. And we'll be talking about Todd Blanche. We welcome your questions and comments. You can email us at 1a@wamu.org. I'm Nyla Boodoo. This is 1A.

0: The secondhand luxury goods market is huge. But can you tell what is real from what is fake?
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7: The key to understanding the U.S. today could lie in asking just one question: who controls the money? That's according to author and investigative journalist Casey Michel, who says the rise of the billionaire oligarchy in this country explains everything from widening inequality to renewed imperial ambitions. We know their names: Elon Musk, Jeff Bezos, Mark Zuckerberg, the Kushners, and the list goes on. Should we be concerned about the nation's wealthiest forging close ties with political leaders? How do you think these relationships affect the state of our democracy? Send us a voicemail at 855-236-1212. Or you can leave us a message using our app, 1A Vox Pop, and you can hear that conversation on Tuesday. It's the Friday News Roundup. I'm Nyla Boodoo. Each week on 1A, we like to challenge you with our news quiz. Last week, we told you that the Red Cross announced blood donations have fallen to a four-year summer low and is urging people to donate. You can go to redcrossblood.org to find out how. Our question was: the most commonly transfused blood type is O positive. What percentage of the U.S. population has O positive blood? Congratulations to Cindy Anderson from Hobart, Indiana, who knew the answer was 38%. That was a tough one last week, so we're going to make it a little easier this week. From the world of sports, here's this week's quiz question. The Women's Professional Baseball League made its debut over the weekend in Springfield, Illinois, the first women's pro baseball league in some 70 years. At Sunday's opening game, the ceremonial first pitch was thrown by 99-year-old Maybelle Blair, who played for that former pro league, the All-American Girls Professional Baseball League. Here's their question. What beloved American movie did the league inspire? Send us your answers using our app, 1A Vox Pop. We're accepting answers through Sunday evening. No help from Google or AI of any kind. Good luck. Let's get back to the roundup now with Arthur Delaney, senior reporter for HuffPost, Courtney Subramanian, White House correspondent for Bloomberg, and Taylor Popolars, national political reporter at the White House for Spectrum News. They joined us earlier today. Courtney, I wanted to ask you about the Labor Department's job report from this morning. We were just talking before the break about the president's glowing assessment of the economy, but we know that U.S. employers cut 23,000 jobs in July, and the gains that were reported in May and June were revised down. What should we make of these numbers?
8: I think it signals that the labor market is facing some hurdles after, you know, some surprising strength earlier this year. Rising prices, uncertainty from the war in Iran. This, of course, could put some pressure on the Fed to raise interest rates as they focus on inflation. We heard from Kevin Hassett this morning. He has been making the rounds, giving media interviews and noting that, you know, there's positives with construction. and manufacturing, which they attribute to AI infrastructure development, which is something that this White House is obviously prioritizing. But I do think that, you know, this signals that maybe the economy is not exactly where this White House and the president is saying that it is.
7: Let's talk about Acting Attorney General Todd Blanche, who cleared a hurdle standing in the way of his Senate confirmation this week. He formally rescinded President Trump's $1.8 billion anti-weaponization fund, the major reason Senate Republicans John Cornyn and Tom Tillis had given for blocking his nomination in committee. They wanted written, not just verbal, confirmation that he would scrap the fund that could have provided settlements to Trump allies, including January 6th rioters. Is the fund really dead now, Taylor?
9: Democrats argue it's not. Republicans argue it is. This comes down to technicalities. Democrats say there's a loophole that will allow the Justice Department and the president to basically direct those funds elsewhere and still, you know, kind of do a workaround to get allies of the president those funds if they want access to. Even in this written statement that two Republican senators who were initially holding out, Tom Tillis from North Carolina and John Cornyn from Texas, got Blanche to say the fund is rescinded. They argue there's that workaround. There also is this idea of tax audits for the Trump family, for President Trump, his adult sons, Don Jr. and Eric, and their businesses. And Democrats argue that even though it was narrowed, the scope of the audit provisions in this settlement deal that the president got through the IRS when he sued his own government that he was leading, Democrats say that still isn't going to stop the president from getting kind of tax breaks on the money he's making right now in the White House. We know he made a couple billion dollars last year alone.
10: They left tax immunity fully intact for the president and his family, and they narrowed it so that there was concern that it could apply to almost anybody they'd ever talked to. But it's a potential tax break for the president worth millions and millions of dollars, which is pretty unusual. It's like Todd Blanche gave the guy a bag of money with a dollar sign on it. But because it's taxes, people don't think of it in that direct financial benefit sort of way. But that's what has happened.
7: So there's been a lot happening even this morning with who is voting for this nomination, who is not. Arthur, can you tell us who's said no, who has said yes at this point? Does he have the votes for confirmation by the full Senate?
10: Susan Collins and Lisa Murkowski, Republicans, have said no. And because Mitch McConnell's sick and absent, it comes down to Bill Cassidy, who is actually speaking on the Senate floor right now. And if he says no, Blanche fails. And if he says yes, then Blanche will be confirmed. So I'm looking.
7: We'll keep an eye on that. Do we have a sense at this point when the Senate vote on his nomination will be scheduled? Does it matter what Bill Cassidy says?
10: This is a symbolic rebuke, really. If they say no to Blanche, Blanche can remain as the acting attorney general, and the president has said, well, I'll renominate him later. Tom Tillis and Bill Cassidy, those are two Blanche skeptics, they'll be gone after this year. And so Trump still sort of gets his way. But the idea of Senate Republicans standing up to the president, I think, is actually pretty important.
9: This whole confirmation process and the hurdles that Republicans have faced over it is also a good reflection of how President Trump steps on his own feet, because he went after a lot of these Republican senators in their primary challenges, or he forced them or coaxed them into retirement, and they felt more emboldened to express their discomfort with things like this anti-weaponization fund. So yes, ultimately, Senators Cornyn and Tillis, you could say, folded and gave in to the president to support Blanche, but they held out for a while. And someone like Bill Cassidy, who President Trump endorsed a primary challenger because Cassidy voted to convict him after January 6th. It's just another example where in such a thin margin where Republicans control the Senate, if President Trump mended some of these relationships rather than pour gasoline on them, he would have a much easier process getting people like Todd Blanche confirmed. But Arthur's point is legitimate. Blanche could just stay acting attorney general until 2027, and then they'll have some new Republican senators in theory in place who will go along with the president, and he could get confirmed then.
7: Courtney, what have we heard from the president about Todd Blanche this week?
8: Yeah, I was just going to say, I might add, the president gave an interview this morning and said as much. He would just keep Blanche in an acting position if this, you know, nomination falls apart. And, you know, I should note that Blanche has been in an acting capacity since April after Pam Bondi's departure. I think he sees, he sort of shrugs this off as he can find a workaround, as he has for much of his administration. But I do, to Taylor's point, think this does, you know, really underline some of the cracks in the party and some of his personal sort of vendettas against some of these lawmakers who he's primaried, you know, really shining through here. And what does that mean for the party moving forward? He certainly does not have the stronghold he did maybe a year ago.
11: That's Courtney Subramanian, who covers the White House for Bloomberg News. Taylor Poplars is at the White House for Spectrum News. And Arthur Delaney covers Congress for HuffPost. We learned more this week about the extent to which the Iran war has depleted U.S. missile stockpiles. According to Reuters, the U.S. has burnt through nearly all of its highly accurate long-range missiles over the last 5 months. Taylor, the obvious question first is, what does this mean for U.S. military capabilities and readiness right now? Do we know?
9: So a lot of the sources who have spoken with Reuters, Washington Post had a great piece too, as did CNN. They're saying that clearly, because the war in Iran is still going on, that raises concerns about our military's capabilities. But also, if another conflict happens to pop up, let's say with China, or if the U.S. gets into some other war there or has to protect itself, there are deep concerns that we won't have enough munitions to defend ourselves or to go on offense. It's something that even Vice President J.D. Vance, not specifically reacting to these stories, but throughout the Iran war, has expressed a broader concern of. He has a military background, and he says, I was skeptical of this war because of I didn't want to deplete all of our munitions. We've seen the Trump administration firmly push back and say that everything is fine, that a lot of munitions and stockpiles are being replenished, and that the president is overseeing it all. But they were particularly sensitive to the Washington Post story that said President Trump last week at a cabinet meeting at Camp David confronted Secretary of Defense Pete Hegseth and said, I thought the munitions issue was fine. And Hegseth apparently defended himself and blamed his deputy. The Trump administration insists that is not the case, but it's a good example. We're at day 160 of this war, and there are just concerns about if there's no end in sight, what happens to these stockpiles?
11: From a budgetary standpoint, what does it take for the government to replenish this stockpile?
10: Well, they need to pay companies to make more missiles, and that is why Pete Hegseth has been begging Congress for more money for the Pentagon, but been unable to get it because of how much Republicans can't stand the war, and they can't get any cooperation from Democrats because they don't like it either, obviously. And so it's another example of the president's unwillingness to work with Congress, working against his own agenda. And it, you know, the president said that these stories are totally untrue and that we have plenty of missiles, but he's also saying he's going to hunt down these leakers and have them prosecuted, which...
9: Oh, he's saying it's treasonous and that they deserve long jail sentences for raising this while he's asking for a record budget for the Pentagon.
10: Right, so you're not leaking something treasonous if it's not true. So
11: let's move to some health news now. The FDA on Wednesday approved the first mRNA flu vaccine. The new shot is from Moderna. That's a drug maker that also created a COVID vaccine using the same technology. It's approved for adults age 50 or over. And one clinical trial found the new shot is significantly more effective than the standard flu shot. The shot's going to be available this fall, just in time for flu season. Courtney, despite its efficacy, experts weren't sure if it would be approved. We know that HHS Secretary Robert F. Kennedy Jr. has openly criticized mRNA technology. What does this approval signal for Secretary Kennedy's influence at HHS?
8: I mean, he canceled $500 million in funding for mRNA vaccine research last year. But, you know, I do think this puts him in a position where, you know, he is somebody who's had to go against, you know, what he said publicly previously before he took over as health secretary. You know, one example of this was he gave an interview on CNN and was you know, pressed on the issue of the measles vaccine. And he, you know,

0: about whether or not people should get these vaccines, and they should. But in the same breath, he also repeated unfounded claims about vaccines links to autism. And I will note, my colleagues reported this week that the administration is actively considering issuing an executive order on further research for autism and vaccines. So I do think, you know, this shows he continues to play a role in shaping health policy, but maybe not in the way that he had anticipated since first becoming health secretary.
1: Before we get to the reporter's notebook, we just wanted to bring you the latest on the legal battle over temporary protected status. On Wednesday, a federal judge lifted a ban allowing the Trump administration to officially end TPS for 350,000 Haitians after a Supreme Court ruling in June. In July, we spoke with Elizabeth Bellevue, a 28-year-old Haitian TPS holder, about whether she ever thought she'd have to go back to Haiti.
2: As a child, I never really went back to Haiti to visit. My life is in the United States, so all I know is the United States of America. I've built a career here. That was always the plan for me. So no, I've never really imagined that until, you know, just recently.
1: Many former TPS holders now face detention and deportation, even though the U.S. State Department says Haiti is too dangerous to travel to. One more headline: weeks after the Supreme Court shut down the president's attempt to end birthright citizenship, Trump signed two new executive orders seeking to limit the number of people who were eligible for birthright citizenship and cracking down on, quote, birth tourism. It was not immediately clear how the newest orders would be enforced. We've got a few minutes left here. I know we've talked about a lot of different stories. Breaking news update on Todd Blanche.
3: Bill Cassidy, while we were speaking, he spoke on the Senate floor and said he's a yes for Todd Blanche. So Todd Blanche will be confirmed as the full attorney general, and the idea of Republicans standing up to Donald Trump will have to wait for another day.
4: And part of what Cassidy said in his speech is that he was worried that if he voted against Todd Blanche, that Trump would install somebody more controversial as another acting attorney general. So that's Cassidy trying to save face while also giving the president a big win.
1: We just have a minute or two left. Courtney, a story that you have been following that we missed this week, or what you're looking at next week?
0: The administration's AI safety framework, we started the week out with a big bang, a lot of focus on it, and then it's sort of a meeting to update the companies involved sort of quietly passed, and the administration has been downplaying it. They are keeping the safety framework private for now and not publicly releasing it. So I am interested in what is exactly in that framework, how they are adjusting to the wave of revelations of models acting on their own and creating cyber and safety threats. Are there more hacks out there that we haven't learned about? And what does this mean for sort of the laissez-faire approach the administration has mostly adapted in the race for AI?
1: Thanks for that, Courtney. Arthur?
3: An appeals court Friday morning finally weighed in on the ballroom. Remember the challenge of the ballroom? And they said, no, you can't build a ballroom. So that means it's potentially another thing Congress has to do for Trump.
4: But construction continues. We talked about it before, but I'm really interested to see if President Trump and Vice President Vance end up trying to force Congressman Max Miller out of the race in his seat. Especially throughout this August recess, the midterms are a big focus, and that's a showdown that could help Republicans or hurt Republicans maintain control of the House.
1: Thanks so much to our panel today. That's Taylor Papalares, national political reporter at the White House for Spectrum News. I want to thank Arthur Delaney, senior reporter for HuffPost, and Courtney Subramanian, White House correspondent for Bloomberg. Mike Kidd is our sound designer and engineer. Chris Castano is our digital editor. Maya Garg is our senior managing producer. Alexandra Boti is our senior supervising producer. Aileen Humphreys is our senior producer and editor of 1A On Demand. And Thomas Liu and Matthew Simonson produce our podcast. This program comes to you from WAMU, part of American University in Washington, distributed by NPR. I'm Nyla Boodoo. Have a great weekend. Thanks for listening. This is 1A.

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6: I'm Chris Boyd. Up next on Think, police in Colombia are trying to track down criminal enterprises that pose a real national hazard, but it's not drugs.
7: The crimes of drug trafficking, the crime of terrorism, and the crime of producing counterfeit money are all interlinked.
6: We'll talk about how Colombian print shops started pumping out fake U.S. currency, about the economic damage it can do despite the fact that very little of it ever gets spent in the United States, and about why even experts are finding it hard to spot phony dollars now. Our conversation starts after a short break.

0: Live from NPR News in Washington, I'm Janine Herbst. President Trump is once again threatening to fire Federal Reserve Governor Lisa Cook over unproven allegations of mortgage fraud. NPR's Scott Horsley reports the move comes just over a month after the Supreme Court blocked Trump's earlier bid to remove Cook.
1: The White House is demanding that Lisa Cook respond to allegations that she made false statements on mortgage applications. Those charges were first raised by Trump ally William Pulte, who oversees mortgage giants Fannie Mae and Freddie Mac. Cook has denied any wrongdoing, and her attorney says the allegations are baseless and promised to fight them in court. Trump's earlier effort to oust Cook came at a time when the president was waging a wider campaign to pressure the Fed to lower interest rates. By design, the central bank's supposed to be insulated from that kind of pressure. The Supreme Court ruled 5-4 back in June that presidents can only remove Fed governors for cause, a test the White House has yet to meet. Scott Horsley, NPR News, Washington.
0: The leaders of Saudi Arabia, Turkey, and Pakistan signed a joint defense agreement today in the city of Mecca. NPR's Hadil Al-Shalchi has more.
2: Details of the agreement were not immediately released, but the Pakistani Foreign Ministry said that it was intended to, quote, strengthen collective deterrence against any act of aggression. This deal comes as tensions in the Middle East rise, with fears of a widening war between the United States and Iran. The agreement would combine the strengths of Saudi Arabia as an oil-rich country, Pakistan, a nuclear power, and Turkey, which has NATO's second-largest military and a growing defense industry. Hadil Al-Shalchi, NPR News, Istanbul.
0: In Puerto Rico, water rationing started today as the island deals with a historic drought. The water authority says water will be shut off for rotating 48-hour periods in parts of the capital, San Juan, and surrounding areas. NPR's Adrian Florido has more.
3: The island's public water utility has, for the better part of a year, not been able to deliver water to a lot of people's homes. So although the formal rationing is starting today, a lot of people have been coping for months without water for days at a time. In terms of how they're coping, well, they're cooking less, bathing less, letting their plants wilt, storing water in buckets and bins when they do get water, filling them up and storing the water. They're buying a lot of bottled water.
0: NPR's Adrian Florido reporting. Summer is usually very wet. It's the hurricane season, but there's been almost no rain in Puerto Rico for months. The summer is the island's driest in more than a century. Cameron Hamilton has been confirmed as head of FEMA, the agency the former Navy SEAL briefly led last year. FEMA's future has been uncertain since President Trump threatened to eliminate it. Democrats accused Trump of politicizing disaster aid. You're listening to NPR News. As the rise of AI drives an influx of new data centers, some places have used eminent domain to seize private property for public use. From member station WPLN, Cynthia Abrams reports on efforts in Nashville, where city leaders are trying to use that eminent domain to block a new data center.
4: The proposed facility is located near the Nashville Zoo and has drawn broad community pushback. More than 500,000 people have signed a petition in opposition. City leaders have enacted a temporary moratorium on data centers, but it won't block the zoo-adjacent facility. Nashville Mayor Freddie O'Connell has criticized the developer.
5: They ignored encouragement to go engage with the zoo and community.
4: So Nashville is now trying to prove its need of the $37 million plot of land through eminent domain. The city council has greenlit the attempt, but Nashville will now have to go through the courts. If successful, it could then purchase the land. For NPR News, I'm Cynthia Abrams in Nashville.
0: The economy unexpectedly lost 20,000 jobs last month. The cuts came in restaurants and retail shops, along with local governments in July. The Labor Department says the unemployment rate dropped slightly to 4.1%, as more than 260,000 people simply stopped looking for work. This is the second month in a row that the jobs report was weaker than economists expected, suggesting sluggish economic growth and rising prices are taking a toll on the labor market. I'm Janine Herbst, NPR News in Washington.
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10: I'm Chris Boyd, host of Think. This episode you're about to enjoy was previously recorded. For more information on our show or to get in touch with us, visit think.kera.org. Colombia grows world-class coffee, enjoys a vibrant food scene and music culture, and is famous for its rainforests, mountains, and beaches. It is still infamous as a leading producer of cocaine. But a whole different crime is drawing law enforcement attention lately, one with the potential, among other things, to destabilize the economies of Ecuador, El Salvador, and Panama. Colombia is breaking out as a top producer of really convincing fake money, specifically U.S. dollars. From KERA in Dallas, this is Think. I'm Chris Boyd. The dollar is the official currency in those Latin American countries I just mentioned. And even if none of the counterfeit bills ever change hands in the United States, the flood of fakes entering circulation can harm global trust in the dollar as the world's preferred reserve currency. My guest traveled to Colombia to meet with the teams trying to find these fakers and to understand how they have gotten so good at fooling even experts. Udigit Bhattacharjee reports on transnational crime, national security, and science as a contributing writer at the New York Times Magazine, where you can read his article, The Hunt for the Counterfeiter Trying to Make the Perfect Bill. Udigit, welcome back to Think.
11: Thank you so much, Chris. Always glad to be with you.
10: I think maybe not everybody is even aware that there are countries outside the United States and its territories that use the dollar as official currency. This has been true in Panama since the time the canal was being built. But Ecuador and El Salvador just adopted the dollar in 2000 and 2001. Just generally, what do these countries see as the benefits of running their economies on dollars?
11: Well, the dollar is an incredibly stable currency. And that's what gives it so much power around the world. And these countries, I assume, have realized that, you know, it's better to peg their economy to the dollar because their own currency or whatever currency they had before wasn't that stable. And the reason that the dollar is so stable is that the dollar is backed by the powerful United States government.
10: But Colombia is not one of those countries that officially uses dollars. They have a Colombian peso. So why has Colombia become this hotbed of counterfeiting dollars?
11: Well, so this story began probably about 30 or 35 years ago, and perhaps by a strange quirk of circumstance, you know, the early counterfeiters in Colombia happened to be very good. And so presumably they had a lot of success. And it's funny how industries can mushroom around an early success. So if you have, you know, a town that produces shoes and the shoes succeed, well, that town then becomes the center of, you know, of shoes as an industry. In the same way, Colombia ended up becoming a counterfeiter's paradise. And I can explain, you know, why that sustained for so long and why that's the problem has gotten, you know, worse, I guess, over the decades.
10: We'll get there. But I want to say you opened the piece by dropping us right into this pre-dawn raid where Colombian law enforcement was looking to disrupt a counterfeit operation in 2023. Law enforcement requested four military platoons to back them up. Why was that necessary?
11: Well, several parts of Colombia are really not fully under the Colombian government's control. There are all these rebel groups that control certain parts of Colombia. And the place where this story starts, Caldono, is notorious for being one of those rebel strongholds. So when, you know, when Colombian law enforcement has to go into one of these areas to disrupt the kind of activity that produces counterfeit dollars, they need a lot of support. You know, they need military support because law enforcement by itself, you know, just policemen with their guns would perhaps get overwhelmed by force.
10: Government control or lack thereof is really interesting in this story, because the other part of the world that is really known infamously for producing good fake dollars is North Korea. As far as U.S. authorities can tell, this is done with the support or at the command of the North Korean regime. That doesn't seem to be the case with the Colombian government, right? They are trying to stop
11: this. No, that's not the case. Yes, the Colombian government itself has been trying for years to curb this activity. Because bear in mind that these Colombian counterfeiters are not just making fake U.S. dollars. They're also making fake euros and they're making fake pesos. So there's a lot of incentive that the Colombian government has to try and stop this activity. But yes, you're right that producing counterfeit money has often been seen as a geopolitical sort of a form of geopolitical warfare. And that's what North Korea has been accused of doing by forging American dollars and trying to push that out into the global economy.
10: It's easy to forget that before the Secret Service got its second job of protecting the president and other important government officials, its primary duty was, you know, stamping out counterfeit operations within the United States. How much help does the Colombian government get from the Secret Service?
11: You know, the Colombian government has gotten a lot of money from America just for law enforcement in general. And this dates back to the 1990s when something called Plan Colombia was started by the American government. The main motivation at the time was to try and stop the production and exportation of cocaine. So that's really the crime that that drew America's attention, you know, years ago. But some of those funds have also gone toward controlling counterfeit currency. There's a reason that, you know, that the American authorities have always been so concerned about counterfeit dollar production in Colombia, because the crimes of drug trafficking, the crime of terrorism, and the crime of producing counterfeit money are all interlinked. The same groups that that hold sway over some of these areas that are not in the control of the government, those groups produce cocaine and they sell the cocaine to fund the purchase of weapons that they then use to fight the Colombian government. And sometimes they're doing those activities either using counterfeit money, or they're actually producing counterfeit money and then using the proceeds from it to fund their terrorist activity.
10: So the denominations being faked are mostly $50 and $100 bills. Is that accurate?
11: $50 and $100 bills, and also the $20 bill. But yes, you're right. The $100 and $50 are the most lucrative.
10: What did you learn about how that currency is smuggled out of Colombia when that happens successfully?
11: Well, the same routes that that Colombian gangs use to transport cocaine out of the country are used for the dissemination or the transportation of these forged dollars. So it's often the same mules, the same trucks, the same land vehicles, the same boats, the drug flights, that carry cocaine. It's often those same modes that are being used to ship counterfeit money into the United States. But I have to say that this was a big problem in the 90s, up until the 90s, and then starting in the early 2000s, the Secret Service and American law enforcement did a much better job of stopping the inflow of Colombia-produced counterfeit dollars into America. And so what the Colombians now do, the counterfeit makers in Colombia now do, is they take this counterfeit money and they supply it to Ecuador, they supply it to El Salvador, and they supply it to other parts of the world in order to turn a profit.
10: What happens to economies where this cash comes in that is not represented by actual money anywhere in the treasury?
11: Well, so it's funny you ask, because, you know, when I started working on the story, I just kept thinking, what is really the difference between a fake $100 bill and a real $100 bill? Well, the difference is, to be precise, $100. because a fake $100 bill, you know, once it gets detected, whatever point in the chain, whether it's at the bank where it's being deposited, or whether it's at a grocery store where the clerk at the counter says, hey, this is fake, the money stops right there. You know, the buck literally stops right there. That piece of paper loses all of its value instantly. So what happens in economies that depend on the dollar, economies outside the United States, is that, let's say there's a grocery store that receives, you know, a forged $50 bill, but doesn't detect it at the time. And then they collect all these $50 bills at the end of the day, and they go to their bank, and at their bank, the cashier detects it. Well, now this grocery store owner is out of luck. Because, you know, their $50 has just been declined. You know, it's like a bad check. But beyond that, you know, there's some other problems. There's some sort of bigger scale problems that are caused by the circulation of fake money. And I can tell you more about that.
10: Please.
11: Yeah. Well, so the American dollar is of course an incredibly powerful and stable currency around the world, and the reason it's stable is that it's backed by the U.S. government, but also people trust it. I mean, it's funny, it's kind of a chicken and egg thing, but the more that a currency is trusted, the more valuable it becomes, because you can, you know, everyone honors this currency. You know, you go to, you know, an antique store in Belgium, you can use your $100 bill. You go to, you know, a roadside stall in Nigeria, and they might also be able to use or honor your $100 bill. But If you have enough fakes entering circulation, then you end up losing trust. You know, people start to wonder when they receive a $100 bill or a $50 bill, they might start to wonder if it's real. And as that trust declines, the demand for the U.S. dollar overseas goes down, and that has knock-on effects on America's ability to make money from printing money, which is a whole thing that I learned when I was working on this piece. You know, it's funny, but the government actually makes money by printing money and issuing currency.
10: You and I need to get into that business, I think.
11: yes.
10: If you'll excuse the expression, can we assume that the buck stops anytime one of these fake bills is deposited or brought for deposit to a legitimate financial institution? Are they pretty much always caught there?
11: Well, there's sometimes caught, you know, your local Home Depot might catch a forged bill. Similarly, a grocery store in Colombia might catch a forged bill. But yes, usually most people are caught unawares, and the buck stops at the cashier's counter at the bank.
10: My guest is Udijit Bhattacharjee. He is a contributing writer for the New York Times Magazine, where he reports on transnational crime, national security, and science. We're talking about his article, The Hunt for the Counterfeiter Trying to Make the Perfect Bill. We'll be right back.

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10: This is Think. I'm Chris Boyd. Today we're talking about the emergence of Colombia as a hotbed of counterfeit production of United States currency. My guest is journalist Udijit Bhattacharjee, who is a contributing writer at the New York Times Magazine covering transnational crime, national security, and science. His article about this is headlined, "The Hunt for the Counterfeiter Trying to Make the Perfect Bill." Udijit, it seems strange to say this, but you demonstrate that many of the counterfeit bills being produced in Colombia are really just excellent quality. So I want to talk first about the fakes that aren't so good. Amateurs these days might buy a really good scanner and a really good color printer to try and produce counterfeit bills. Why are those usually pretty quickly detected after they reach circulation?
11: Well, the main reason is that they lack the texture that the real dollar bill has. You know, if you, I'm sure you've felt, you know, your share of greenbacks, over the years. And so if you feel, you'll feel a bumpiness, like a sandpaper-like quality to the dollar bill. And that's because of the raised print, you know, sort of the embossed nature of the material that is printed on a dollar bill. And when counterfeiters use photocopiers to print dollars, fake dollars, they just can't achieve that feel. So that's usually that's the reason. I mean, it's not that they don't have some success. You know, people are so accepting of the dollar that most people don't think twice before accepting a dollar bill, in change, for instance. But yes, if you just feel it closely, not even closely, you can just tell that it's just a piece of paper and it's not real money.
10: The U.S. Bureau of Printing and Engraving has added over time a number of security features, trying to keep people from producing this thing that only it is legally permitted to produce. Tell us about some of those design changes.
11: Yeah, so the Bureau of Engraving actually has a very, very sophisticated process for making money, for printing money, and making sure that those dollar bills can't be easily forged. So for instance, the paper itself that dollars are printed on, they are sort of a special kind of paper of a certain thickness and feel And they're made with a combination of linen and cotton. And there's a certain percentage. I think in the article I mentioned the percentage. It's escaping me right now. Maybe it's 75% linen and 25% cotton, or the other way around. And then if you look closely, if you hold up a dollar bill against the light, you'll see these little threads, you know, these tiny micro threads that are, it's almost like the dollar bill is flecked with these little threads. And that's a security feature. Then if you look at, there's a security thread, which is kind of a shiny little band kind of wrapped around, the dollar bill. So if you hold it like horizontally, you'll see it sort of running across through the middle, not quite the middle, but, you know, off to one side. And then, you know, if you examine that band closely, you'll see that it has certain markings. You know, so there's a lot of detailing in a dollar bill. I mean, it's actually too numerous to list in a single monologue. almost, you'll have to read the story. But yeah, there's a bunch of details, and then there's that the raised print sort of character, which is another security feature, and that is produced through what's known as intaglio printing. And intaglio printing involves sort of the exertion of like 20 tons of pressure on this paper so that these grooves are made on the paper, and the ink it fills up those grooves, and that's how the printing is done. And that's why what you get in the end is a very distinctive feel and look that can't be replicated easily.
10: This is so interesting. Some fakes are so good that they're almost too perfect. And that's how experts are able to tell they're not real, right? They take out a jeweler's loop and they look for something called feathering.
11: Yeah, correct. I was surprised when I learned this, but you know, I was in Colombia, and the Secret Service agent who I interviewed extensively for this piece, he asked me to look at a $50 bill, and I saw that, you know, everything in it was perfect. And I thought, wow, you know, this must be a very sophisticated, forgery. But it turns out that itself is a giveaway, because remember I told you about the intaglio printing process. And the intaglio printing process works in a way that leads to some ink sort of spilling out from these tiny grooves to create like edges around, you know, the matter that's being printed, so that you get these tiny hair-like, you know, like fuzziness around the printed material. And what's unique to every dollar bill is that the feathering is a little bit different, you know, because this is a mechanical process. Every time this intaglio press weighs down or presses down on the paper, the results are not identical. And so this, it's almost like snowflakes. You know, you get this tremendous diversity, and so it's impossible to make feathering that is alike between two notes. And so when Secret Service agents or other law enforcement are looking at dollar bills and they're examining them and they see that the feathering patterns are similar across different banknotes, they can tell that that's a sign that it's been forged.
10: All right, let's talk about the really skilled printers who get into this criminal trade. How does it happen that somebody who has or works for a business that cranks out, you know, mailers and flyers and business cards ends up trying their hand at making fake U.S. currency?
11: You know, I've thought the same thing, and it turns out that, you know, there's a vigorous printing industry in Colombia, just like in most countries of the world. But printers and you know, people that work at print shops don't make that much money, and so sometimes when they get an offer from a counterfeiter who comes in and says, "Listen, you know, I want to use your press to produce some forged money," it's almost, you know, it's too attractive to resist. And so that's how, you know, several print shops end up getting co-opted by counterfeiters in Colombia. And of course, you know, Colombian law enforcement is working very hard all the time to try and identify the print shops that have gone rogue, you know, that have gone bad in this way. But yeah, it's not so difficult to lure the owner of a print shop and say, "Look, during the daytime, you print your flyers and leaflets and posters and what have you, but we would like the evening shift, please."
10: How did you track down the once and future counterfeiter that you call Julio in the article?
11: Well, you know, I wish I could tell you some grand story about about wandering through the jungle and finding him. But the fact is that he's now an informant who works for Colombian law enforcement, and so they were, you know, they were happy to introduce me to him, and that's how I ended up talking to him.
10: But this was a guy who, so he had worked in a print shop. He started doing counterfeiting. He got caught, spent 6 years in prison, gets out of prison, wants to make a clean start. And understandably, no legitimate printing company would hire him.
11: Yes. He said he really tried hard, that he spent, you know, over a year looking for work at a print shop. And he was, of course, he was very skilled, but no dice. And that kind of compelled him to go back into the counterfeit business.
10: How much does it cost, roughly speaking, to produce a high quality fake $100 bill?
11: So the numbers I got kind of vary from, you know, maybe $3 to $4, kind of in that range. So that's a pretty hefty margin of profit, you know. And I guess if you scale up the operation, the costs can go down even further. The $3 or $4 it's costing sort of includes all the materials required to manufacture the counterfeit money, and it also includes, you know, the costs of transportation, you know, this, and also presumably, I don't know this for sure, but the costs of sort of paying protection money to the rebel groups that often provide, you know, the locations where the counterfeit money is being produced.
10: And the equipment they need, is it stuff that you can source from just regular companies providing materials to printers in legitimate trade?
11: Most of it, yes. You know, many of these lithographic presses, you can purchase them. You know, you could probably go on Amazon and buy these presses.
10: My guest is journalist Udigit Bhattacharjee. We're talking about his article for the New York Times Magazine, "The Hunt for the Counterfeiter Trying to Make the Perfect Bill." You're listening to Think. I'm Chris Boyd. So at the heart of this story, I mean, there is that counterfeiter, and we'll get to him, but there is a Colombian law enforcement official named Leonardo Prieto. Tell us about him and how he steered this operation in pursuit of a counterfeiter that for a while was known only as Israeli.
11: Yeah. So Leonardo, he's a really, you know, he's such a gentle and sweet guy that it's hard to imagine him interrogating suspects and such. But he's been very successful in this line of investigation. He's been investigating counterfeit for, I guess, a couple of decades now. But, you know, the Colombian law enforcement people, they have a really good network of informants. I've introduced Julio to you. He's just one of many informants that the Colombians work with. And I guess sometime in 2023, Prieto and his colleagues, they got a tip about this counterfeit factory in Caldono in southwest Colombia. And once they got this information, they started developing it. They were finally able to, after months of surveillance, which Leonardo told me was actually quite difficult because Caldono is in one of those parts of the country that are controlled by rebel forces. And so they had to, you know, they had to make many recon missions out to sort of the general area where this factory they'd heard about was located. And they finally identified this marijuana plantation, you know, this marijuana farm that had a building in it where the counterfeit factory was located. And so that's when they, in October of 2023, they decided to conduct a raid. And that wasn't a simple affair. They needed the military. They needed air support to go in and very quickly kind of confiscate the materials that the counterfeiters were using for making these dollars. And that's where they got these, you know, these highly sophisticated $50 bill forgeries. And once they started looking at the quality of those forgeries, they knew that there was probably a very good master artist / designer who was behind the creation of that $50 bill.
10: When he was caught, he gave up without a fight, ultimately. And in the place that he had been working, they found close to $1 million in fake currency.
11: Correct. You know, it's funny. It's just there's these counterfeit investigators see so much money in their lifetime. It's mind-boggling how much money they see. But of course, it's not worth the paper it's printed on. Because all of it is fake. He had like a big stack of these $50 and $100 bills at his house. And he had all the equipment that he needed to produce these notes.
10: It's just so interesting to think about sticking with this. If you had $900,000 in fake American banknotes, it would seem like you just cut them up and, you know, take off for somewhere that they accept dollars and stop working for life.
11: Yeah, maybe that's what he should have done because he's ended up in not such a good place having been caught. But I guess when you start producing money at that scale, you know, $1 million is nothing, you know. You're always thinking, well, I could actually make, you know, real money from this. You know, this money might get caught somewhere as forgery, but you know, I could just keep going. So, you know, it's just the greed that keeps people going, and making more money that's fake.
10: My guest is Udijit Bhattacharjee, a contributing writer at the New York Times Magazine who reports on transnational crime, national security, and science. We're talking about his article, The Hunt for the Counterfeiter Trying to Make the Perfect Bill. We'll be right back.

0: This is Think. I'm Chris Boyd. We're talking today about the counterfeit industry in United States currency that is flourishing in Colombia, but that officials are trying to crack down on. My guest is journalist Udijit Bhattacharjee, who's a contributing writer for the New York Times Magazine, where he specializes in transnational crime, national security, and science. The article we're talking about is called The Hunt for the Counterfeiter Trying to Make the Perfect Bill. Udijit, I have to ask you, and I don't know whether you were close by soon after any of these seizures and in a position to look at a stack of something like $900,000 worth of fake U.S. bills. I mean, anyone who, you know, deals with currency, our brains get, you know, we can spot a dollar bill that somebody dropped across the street because somehow we're primed for this. I mean, did you have like a visceral or emotional reaction to seeing large amounts of cash, if you did, during your reporting process?
1: I did see large amounts of cash, actually. I was in Leonardo's office, and they showed me these gigantic stacks of fake dollars that they had seized. And of course, you know, unless you look at it very closely, and that too with the eye of a Secret Service agent or a Colombian investigator, you wouldn't really know that these are fake. You know, they seem real. It made me laugh. You know, I did have a reaction, but it made me laugh because I knew that that as a journalist, I would never in my life make that kind of money. But here I was, and then, you know, we took some pictures. They wanted to take some pictures because, you know, that a journalist was there, so they wanted to show off. But yeah, it's funny the power of these fake dollars. I mean, another thing that made me laugh as I was reporting this piece was finding out that drug dealers often will use counterfeit money to hoodwink each other. Down the chain, like they'll mix in. You said $1 million. You know, they'll mix in, you know, 500,000. Half a million, a million fake currency notes in with real, real dollars in order to do a transaction. And what really, made my jaw drop was learning that in several kidnapping cases, law enforcement had worked with the victim's family to use counterfeit money as the ransom amount. So that's how much counterfeit money there is in Colombia, and that's how it sometimes ends up being used.
0: There's a real poetic justice to that, isn't there?
1: There is. You know, I'm sure there are movies where that has happened. I've seen movies where, you know, the money's being handed over to the criminals, and, you know, they open the briefcase or the suitcase and they see, you know, a neat stack of money on top, but then later on they discover that there's just rocks or, you know, wooden blocks or some other garbage underneath that first layer. So it's a little bit like that.
0: Well, you share in the piece that when Israeli was caught, he said he was just producing these really high quality fakes so that he could sell them to Hollywood and they could be used in movies. Is that like the counterfeiter's equivalent of telling your parents that you're holding cigarettes for a friend when they find a pack in your bag?
1: that's quite right, Chris. It turns out that this movie money excuse has been used by counterfeiters a lot because, in fact, in Colombia, the transportation of counterfeit money is kind of its own little niche industry. And so the people who are involved in transporting money will often they'll ask for money to be made that says in fine print that this is made for movies. Mm-hmm. You can go on Amazon and buy fake dollars that actually have like a disclaimer somewhere on the banknote that says, you know, this is fake money. This is for Hollywood, or this is movie money. And so they'll transport, you know, these stacks of fake dollars with that disclaimer on it, so that if they get caught somewhere along the way, they can use that as their get out of jail free card. But once they get to wherever the destination is, you know, once they've, you know, once the dollars have reached their destination, then they use a chemical process to kind of wash off that little bit of writing on the banknote, so that it can now be sold as real forgeries versus, you know, forgeries that are just like a ha-ha, you know, it was a prank. But so, yes, absolutely. This was the defense that that this guy, Israeli, whose real name, last name is Rodriguez, that he used in court, but it didn't work.
0: You do describe Israeli Rodriguez in the piece as an artist. And often we say that word as a compliment. In this case, it's just frankly true, right? Like, he cares deeply, for good reasons or bad, he cares deeply about the quality and the precision and the perfection of these counterfeit bills he was making.
1: Absolutely. I mean, some of these master artists like this guy, they've earned the admiration of law enforcement because of the care that they take and because of the precision and the artistry, because trying to get to that stage of perfection in creating a forgery is, you know, is no mean feat. You know, these guys have been working day and night. You know, they spend years gaining experience at print shops, and then they decide that they're going to use those skills to go into the counterfeit business. And then there's a few of them who are so good at it that the templates that they make or the designs that they make are the ones that, you know, they're like the master bill producers, you know. Those plates are then sold to others, almost like a franchise. So as you can see, this criminal activity has like many different aspects to it and many layers to it. And because it's a full-fledged industry operating in the shadows, there's different functionalities within that industry that are performed by different types of people. But the artist kind of occupies, you know, the most exalted, you know, place in that ecosystem.
0: You mentioned earlier that years ago, decades ago, the Secret Service really cracked down on the presence and circulation of counterfeit bills within the United States. I'm really curious, though, despite that crackdown, about the presence of master artists within U.S. borders who wouldn't have to transport this cash anywhere to start putting it into circulation. I mean, why is there not a commensurate counterfeiting operation in the United States to produce fake dollars?
1: Well, I think there's one reason is that, you know, most grocery stores and most big retailers like Home Depot, you know, the clerks are sort of trained in spotting fake bills. I think that's one reason. The other reason is that, you know, it's just, I guess the crime is easier to detect here in this country, you know, given the efficiency of the law enforcement apparatus here. So I think the risks are way too high in this country. It's not that people don't try it, but I think the risks are much lower in a country like Colombia or a country like Peru, which is another country that produces a lot of counterfeit dollars.
0: I'm curious about the move that a lot of sort of underworld syndicates have made to transactions using things like Bitcoin. Is that digging into this business of counterfeit cash at all?
1: You know, I've wondered that, believe it or not, after COVID, demand for cash actually went up. And so you would think that cash doesn't have much relevance in today's economy.

0: much relevance in today's economy, but it turns out that cash is still king in many parts of the world, and that's why cash continues. But yes, you know, as we march into the future where there's more and more use of digital money and criminal groups use Bitcoin to make transactions, I guess counterfeit money will probably come down, and there'll be new types of, you know, there'll be like counterfeit Bitcoin, or you know, there'll be digital wallets that are forged and things like that, and probably some of that has already started happening, but that's not what I was focused on when I was working on this piece.
1: My guest, Udijit Bhattacharjee, is a contributing writer at the New York Times Magazine, where he reports on transnational crime, national security, and science. We're talking about his recent article, The Hunt for the Counterfeiter Trying to Make the Perfect Bill. You're listening to Think. I'm Chris Boyd. I mean, as a guy who covers all kinds of crime happening in all parts of the world, do you think there's something in human nature? Is it about our drive for a shortcut that, you know, some percentage of us will try to skirt the rules to our advantage? Like, why do crimes like this happen that can't possibly be crimes of passion, that are just crimes of greed committed by people who could make decent money doing something else?
0: Right. Well, I just think it's greed. You know, it's quite simple. When people see the risk to reward ratio, when they see how much more they could be making. Yes, you know, you could be working at a print shop printing flyers and making a decent living in Colombia, but you know, given the alternative, suddenly you see that, you know, you could get away with counterfeiting money and end up making like 10 times more every week, every month, whatever. I think the temptation is great to do that. And it doesn't matter what country you're talking about, whether it's Colombia or the United States or Canada or Europe. These crimes arise because they offer so much more reward in the moment than any legitimate activity might. So on the whole, I think there's a pretty simple explanation for why there is so much crime. And the thing is, you know, as soon as someone succeeds at it, then there's copycat criminals who are immediately drawn to that activity. You know, if you've got one counterfeiter, and I'm sure that's how it started in Colombia back in the early 90s or even before that, where you had a few counterfeiters, and in fact, back then, those businesses were kind of tightly controlled by families. You had like one artist, you know, the same family was making everything and transporting everything. And then other families saw how easy it was to do this, and they try to replicate it. And that's why law enforcement is always busy. If it's not this, it's something else.
1: Has this reporting project changed how you look at the cash that you receive in change or from your bank when you need a few dollars or from the ATM?
0: It has, actually. I mean, I won't say that I'm now a master at detecting forgeries. But certainly, you know, when I touch dollars now, I'm like, wait a second, is this okay? I've never come across, I've never been handed a bad note yet. So, but boy, the day I am, I think I'll be ready.
1: Udijit Bhattacharjee reports on transnational crime, national security, and science as a contributing writer at the New York Times Magazine. His recent article is called The Hunt for the Counterfeiter Trying to Make the Perfect Bill. Udijit, it is always nice to talk with you. Thanks for making time.
0: Thank you so much, Chris. I appreciate it.
1: think is

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You can find us on Facebook, Instagram, anywhere you get your podcasts, or at think.kera.org. Again, I'm Chris Boyd. Thanks for listening. Have a great day.

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1: Welcome to the newsroom. I'm Charlotte Gallagher. An ally of Donald Trump, who's vowed to crush cartels, has been sworn in as Colombia's new president. We hear about the right-wing political wave across the region. Also,
2: Joe Biden made all the decisions. There was no taking the keys away from a president.
1: Hunter Biden tells the BBC why his family didn't try and stop his father's ill-fated campaign to be re-elected president. The Muslim NATO security pact that's been signed by three countries. One country's strategy to make tourism more sustainable and...

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1: BBC World Service, it's 6 hours GMT. Welcome to Weekend with Julia Morica. Coming up, the new president of Colombia, Abelardo de la Estrella, has been sworn in the city of Cali and says he will stamp out what he calls narco-terrorism.
2: From Cali, a city so closely linked to national life, I send a firm message to the Colombian people. The time has come to restore

0: think that has to be part of the solution, but it's air conditioning is definitely not the only solution.
1: Which takes me back, Deanna, to what you were saying about other ways in which this could be addressed. So what else would you advocate here?
2: Yes, so I fully agree with the last answer, and that's a absolutely good way. So first of all, there are many approaches which are already quite interesting to follow. For example, the Swiss example, where we are talking about one of the richest countries in the world, and still they don't allow air conditioning universally, except for if you have a health reason. But they do provide methods to how to deal with those few days that you have a year, which are kind of extreme. And I think we've already mentioned community cooling centers. But the most important thing is that we need to tackle urban heat islands, because presently urban heat islands are adding much more centigrade in terms of warming to the heat stress than actually global warming. So, and that's more consistent, because that's throughout the summer it's adding to our then cooling needs. So if we have much more green infrastructure in cities, much more trees which are shading the surfaces and actually also actively cooling down, and also much less sealed concrete dark surfaces, that means we can significantly reduce the urban heat island effect, and already the cooling needs and the heat stress will significantly lower. So that's one. The other is also well mentioned, the architecture. Well-designed buildings, efficient buildings, but at least buildings where all the windows, which do get direct sunlight during hot hours, are, if they have shading out, external shading opportunities, that can definitely significantly reduce the heat stress in building. So we do have altogether many options which can keep people comfortable. For example, I live at home that has, even in this heat wave of record-breaking 42 degrees centigrade temperatures, the internal temperatures did not go above 26 degrees, and I surveyed many of my colleagues and many people living in Budapest, and those who apply these methods, for example, night flushing, which means open your windows in the evening, where whoever can, keep them open overnight and shut them in the morning, early morning, and then keep them closed and shade your windows from the outside. Okay. That can keep internal temperatures at reasonable levels. So Deanna, there are many methods where actually we can keep it without air conditioning.
1: We must thank you, because the news is imminent, but thank you very much indeed for coming on the programme. You're with Weekend from the BBC World Service.
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1: BBC World Service, it's 7 hours GMT. Welcome to Weekend with Julia Morica. Coming up, the row between Spain and Italy over the issue of immigration deepens. Spain has now brought in border controls for all travellers arriving from Italy. Also, a US federal appeals court has ordered the Trump administration to halt construction of a new ballroom at the White House.
7: The construction teams are working away. They're on maybe the second floor or so of this multi-floor ballroom, but there are still probably 18 months of construction left.
1: And why an electric dance music duo from the 1990s are happening to front a clubbing night for people over 50.
8: Dance music definitely keeps you young. The dance floor feels pretty familiar to me now in the way it did 25 years ago.
1: That's all here on Weekend, after the world news.
9: BBC News with Danielle Jałowiecka. Colombia's new right-wing president, Abelardo de la Espriella, has been sworn in, pledging to relentlessly defeat narco-terrorism. He took the oath of

0: reggae, soul, pop. I mean, was that done on purpose, or was it were pulled in one direction and then influenced into another direction?
1: We refused to do what was asked of us, you know, because when you have a successful tune, At the River, I See You, Baby Superstarling, whatever, the label will say, we want 10 more of those, please. And we never wanted to do that. So I think we've always stuck to doing what we love doing.
2: This is the house that funk built. Groove Armada style. All right, I'm checking all y'all out this evening. I see you sitting around.
1: Yeah, with I See You Baby, we were DJing in Ibiza. It was at the peak of late 90s chaos. And we were DJing in there, and there was a lady in a nightie who called herself Grandma Funk, who was hosting the evening. And she had this very, very distinctive voice, and we managed to persuade her to come to the studio, which was in Tottenham, amongst hours and hours of chat. There were the words, I see you, and then a couple of hours later, the word baby.
2: I see you, baby. Shaking that ass. Shaking that ass. Shaking that ass.
0: And did you ever, when you started out all those decades ago, did you ever think that you'd still be here today creating music, having that kind of legacy?
3: We just always thought about trying to make the best of the moments we're in, and I think that's all kind of added up to something that does look a bit like a legacy, and that feels great.
2: Don't be looking at me like that now. I see ya.
4: 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Thank you to Ella and Mikhail for your company. 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
9: Hello, I'm Andrew Peach. Welcome to BBC Conversations. Ariana Grande says she'll be taking a step back from public life. The reason, it seems, is the constant public scrutiny she faces, particularly about her appearance. In our conversations, we bring together three superfans of the pop and film star, including content creator and singer Rachel.
10: I received one comment that really, really messed with my brain. And that was just one comment. I can't imagine how Ari must have felt like seeing all these comments from people claiming to be concerned, right?
9: We also hear from women in the public eye who've received abuse after posting on social media, including athlete Ella.
11: I never imagined when I started doing sports as a little girl that there would be a moment that I would have to receive messages that I should kill myself because I didn't perform well in sports.
9: Meet Rachel and Ella in BBC Conversations after the latest news.
12: BBC News with Danielle Jałowiecka. The United States has pledged $1 billion in security assistance to Colombia after the inauguration of its new right-wing president, Abelardo de la Espriella. In his fiery maiden speech, Mr. de la Espriella pledged to crush armed insurgents, rebuild the country and defend democracy by reason or by force. He said, in the age of the tiger, his self-appointed nickname, the state would be forceful and decisive against crime.
13: La erradicación de los cultivos ilícitos.
14: The eradication of illicit crops by all means will be possible. It's a national priority. Coca is not fought with dressed-up statistics or manipulated maps, but by pulling it out of the earth where today it feeds violence and crime.
12: Ukraine's President Volodymyr Zelensky is in Serbia to try to improve ties with a country that's traditionally

0: not a war of necessity or a war of survival, and Israelis said to themselves that all their previous wars, they just had to do it. This time round, it was a choice, and it was a choice that Sharon had made. This, you know, larger-than-life figure, this man known as the, you know, nicknamed in the Israeli media as the Bulldozer, who was a very famous soldier, who had pioneered...
1: With a reputation for some brutality.
0: With an amazingly bloodthirsty reputation.
1: Yeah.
0: He was a man who unashamedly had carried out incredibly bloody raids, blowing up villages in the West Bank, Gaza raids in the 1950s, celebrated general in 1967, and by then a big, big figure in politics by 82. And he was someone who he reckoned that might was right. And he thought that there was always going to be a military solution and that Israel was going to be able to do it.
2: And in our next episode, we'll move on from the 1982 invasion of Lebanon and focus on the very different challenge that Israel was to face a few years later. The first intifada, or uprising, literally the shaking off, a grassroots Palestinian revolt in the West Bank and in Gaza. But that's to come. For now, my thanks to Mark Tesler and Jeremy Bowen, and do join us again next time.
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4: With so many people traveling around the world this time of the year, today on People Fixing the World from the BBC World Service, we're going to be looking at ways to be better tourists. We'll start in Croatia, where locals are rethinking how tourists move around in one city.
5: Dubrovnik Pass, it's actually created to encourage people to visit more attractions than Dubrovnik was. In that way, people can move around a little bit from the very center of the city, and people are loving it.
4: We'll also stop in Denmark, where tourists can get rewarded for taking care of their environment.
6: I stumbled across it online. It didn't occur to me that we could do this in Copenhagen, but now that I'm doing it, I'm definitely going to rent a bike and see the city that way. You cover a lot more ground.
4: So travel with me, Myra Anubi, as we discover better ways to manage over-tourism on People Fixing the World. But first, the BBC News.
7: BBC News with Danielle Jaworzniewska. Colombia's new right-wing president, Abelardo de la Espriella, has been sworn in, pledging to relentlessly defeat narco-terrorism. He took the oath of office in the volatile southwestern city of Cali, a change intended to signal a tough approach to illegal armed groups operating in the region.
8: Llego con el ánimo de convocar a todos mis compatriotas.
9: I take office with the intention of bringing all my fellow citizens together. We will assume a leading role in the fight against global organized crime. My government will promote close international coordination in the fields of intelligence, security, justice, and the prosecution of criminal finances.
7: Mimi Swaby has more details.
10: In his fiery maiden speech, Abelardo de la Espriella pledged to crush armed insurgents, rebuild Colombia, and defend democracy by reason or by force. Mr. De La Espriella had a successful career as a lawyer representing drug trafficking paramilitaries before he entered politics. He now vows a sharp break with his leftist predecessor, replacing peace talks with all-out war against what he calls narco-terrorism. This includes the construction of mega-prisons. President Trump backed his election campaign, and he's promised a strong military alliance with Washington and Israel.
7: Ukraine's President Volodymyr Zelensky has arrived in Serbia, a close ally of Russia, for his first visit, with talks to be focused on cooperation.

0: Half a century on from a drought in California that sent teenagers into swimming pools, skate parks have become a fabric of cities, fought for by communities, funded by governments, built by people who still skate them when the work is done.
1: It's not a very respected profession in a certain ways. It's not a profession where you get extremely rich. Everybody here in this company and in general, every skateboarder is so passionate about what they're doing and they just want to have more and give more. It's not about the money and it's not about the status you gain. It's just about getting more skatable areas. You know, you want to skate the world.
0: This has been In the Studio from the BBC World Service. Produced and presented by me, Sean Alsop. This is a T-Bone production.
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5: When a Chicago food writer decided to move his family to rural France, he couldn't imagine how much their lives would change.
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5: Coming up, David Bakanich tells us how in Gascony, eating what makes you happy produces the longest life expectancy rates in all of France. In Italy, the challenge for visitors is learning to have fun with all the things that are different from back home.
7: You have to be able to accept nuances and gray areas, and there is not a black or white answer to everything. Italians are very good at improvising solutions to problems.
5: Do like the locals. 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
5: 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It's all just ahead on Travel with Rick Steves.
9: Live from NPR News in Washington, I'm Windsor Johnston. The Senate has voted to confirm Todd Blanche as U.S. Attorney General.
10: On this vote, the yeas are 50, the nays are 49. The nomination is confirmed.
9: All Democrats voted against the nomination, along with Republicans Susan Collins and Lisa Murkowski. Louisiana Republican Bill Cassidy provided crucial support for Blanche on Friday after raising concerns about his nomination. Blanche previously served as President Trump's personal attorney and the Justice Department's second-ranking official. The Senate has also approved a bill imposing sanctions on Russia with broad bipartisan support. NPR's Claudia Grisales reports the measure gained momentum after its chief architect, Senator Lindsey Graham, died last month.
11: Senator Graham led the push for Russia's sanctions as part of an effort to end the war in Ukraine. The legislation was named in his honor as the bill's supporters saw it as a tribute to the South Carolina Republican. That includes his sister, Darlene Graham, who was appointed to serve the remainder of his term.
12: My late brother Lindsey was a foreign policy and national security expert. He was also a peacemaker who was determined to bring an end to the conflict in Ukraine.
11: It would place sanctions on top Russian leaders and top importers of Russian oil. It would also allow President Trump to place tariffs on those importers, which some Democrats say unnecessarily gives Trump more power. Claudia Rizales, NPR News, the Capitol.
9: The Pentagon has released a new set of files showing unidentified flying objects. NPR's Jeff Brumfield reports it's the latest round in an ongoing effort to document weird things in the sky.
13: A flock of mysterious lights flying over the South China Sea, a black triangle in the sky above Bagram Air Force Base in Afghanistan in 2002, and a report of a large metal sphere with a body inside that fell from the sky and landed in a city in Brazil in 1963.

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7: The Democratic Socialists of America, DSA, have been making a big splash in elections from Los Angeles to Wisconsin to New York. But in 2026, how socialist is Democratic Socialism?
8: We're not fighting for a kinder, gentler capitalism. 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
8: I think people like us being rather bold. 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
8: Someone's got to be. 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I mean, James Carville's writing op-eds that say, roll over and play dead. Like, what is that? People want a fighter.
7: A deep dive into the DSA. Plus a conversation with the pop star Sam Smith. 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
9: Live from NPR News in Washington, I'm Windsor Johnston. The Senate has narrowly approved Todd Blanche to serve as the new U.S. Attorney General. NPR's Franco Ordonez reports the vote puts President Trump's former personal lawyer in charge of the Justice Department.
10: Blanche overcame a final hurdle after securing key support from Republican Senator Bill Cassidy of Louisiana. It's a major win for Blanche, but also for President Trump, who gets his person in the top job. It also ends a rough few weeks of party infighting over the nomination between Trump and Senate Republicans. Now, it's a tough job, and some Republicans remain concerned about Blanche's independence. Trump has pressed for the department to go after his political enemies. And as acting attorney general, Blanche had moved swiftly advancing controversial investigations against some of the president's political targets, including former FBI director James Comey. Franco Ordonez, NPR News, traveling with the president.
9: It's been 1 year since a gunman opened fire on the Centers for Disease Control and Prevention in Atlanta. NPR's Ping Huang reports.
11: It was Friday afternoon, near the end of the workday, when a gunman stood across the street from the CDC's main campus and started shooting. Dr. Dan Jernigan was there. At the time, he led the National Center for Emerging and Zoonotic Infectious Diseases. For about 15 minutes, he says.
12: Being in an office in Atlanta was more dangerous than tracking Ebola in West Africa.
11: The CDC staffers all survived, but the gunman killed DeKalb County Police Officer David Rose. A main road on campus is being renamed after him. The gunman, who killed himself, was motivated by anti-vaccine and anti-CDC messaging. Jernigan says those sentiments are still out there.
12: The rhetoric and demonization of public health and public health leaders certainly has not stopped.
11: Ping Huang, NPR News.
9: The Trump administration has signed another settlement with an energy company to not develop offshore wind. NPR's Julia Simon reports it's the latest instance where a foreign company gets paid to develop fossil fuels in the U.S. instead of renewable energy.
13: The settlement is between German company RWE and the Trump administration. RWE will now not develop wind projects in New York, California, and Louisiana and get paid $1.2 billion for it. RWE will shift investments to gas infrastructure, which release far more planet heating emissions than offshore wind. All told,

0: you do.
1: It went to number one. It won you a Grammy. And you've said that you got a lot of pushback from your team about releasing that. Mm. What was their reasoning for not releasing it?
2: It wasn't that they didn't want to release it. It was that they wanted it. They didn't want it as the first single. And the battle that I started to get into a battle because I was like, you're not hearing what I'm hearing. I then started to realize this is just like, there's something about the sex in the song and the sexuality in the music and the also the fun and lightheartedness of it that I think just challenged some people's tastes when it came to me. I think that, you know, Unholy broke down what people think of me when they think of Sam Smith. And up until that point, a lot of people thought that my greatest strength was to sing heartbreak ballads. And so I think that Unholy challenged that and was just a huge moment that kind of popped that bubble in my life, which I was just so desperate to pop that bubble for so long. Unholy really encaptured my playful side and my humor in the music. And I championed that song from the beginning. But it gave me, seeing people's reaction to that song and them feeling me and my energy through that music, I was like, that, you get me. I feel like I can express all shades and colors of myself now with no kind of fear.
1: Thank you for the great conversation.
2: Thank you.
3: Sam Smith. Their album Hazel Eyes comes out later this month, and Jeffrey Masters is a producer at the New Yorker Radio Hour. That's our program for this week. Thanks for joining us. 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
1: 90.5 WESA, Pittsburgh's NPR News Station. I'm Mike Sauter. 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
4: I'm Windsor Johnston with these headlines. Todd Blanche has narrowly won Senate confirmation to lead the Justice Department. In an all-night session, all Democrats voted against his nomination. They were joined by two Republicans. Blanche previously served as President Trump's personal attorney and acting attorney general. Water rationing is underway in Puerto Rico as a severe drought drains reservoirs across the island. More than 180,000 customers are facing 48-hour water shutoffs on a rotating schedule. Wildfires are now burning across Serbia following weeks of destructive fires in France and Spain. One blaze is threatening a nature reserve about 40 miles from Belgrade. I'm Windsor Johnston, NPR News in Washington.

0: And this is Weekend Edition from NPR News. I'm Scott Simon.
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8: 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I'm Alzo Slade.
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1: You're listening to Away with Words, the show about language and how we use it. I'm Grant Barrett.
2: And I'm Martha Barnett. If you want to describe people who have an overly high opinion of themselves, maybe they're a little too self-congratulatory, there's some handy Spanish slang that'll do the trick. In English, we might say somebody's full of themselves. But in Argentina, you might describe such a person as Tarzán de Maceta, which translates as Tarzan of the Flower Pot.
1: Tarzan of the Flower Pot.
2: Yeah. Or you might call them Yeti de Freezer.
1: The Yeti, the of, Yeti the of the Freezer.
2: You can also say the equivalent of Aquaman of the Toilet.
1: Oh, no. Aquaman of the Toilet. That's terrible.
2: And I got those from Adam Sharp. He's an author of quirky books about words and trivia, including The Correct Order of Biscuits and Euphemisms That Get on My You-Know-Whats. And you can follow him on social media. He's always talking about these kinds of things, and they're lots of fun.
1: Oh, that sounds lots of fun. I'm still thinking about Tarzan of the Flower Pot. He's not King of the Apes. What is he, King of the Ants?
2: Yeah, such a great picture. And we know people like this.
1: We do. You're not one of them. Martha and I are always collecting idioms from everywhere in the world. Toll free in the United States and Canada, 877-929-9673. And if you're not in the United States or Canada, you can call us by WhatsApp. Find that number on our website at waywardradio.org/contact.
2: Hello, you have a way with words.
3: Hello, this is Gelvrena.
1: Hi, Gelvrena. Where are you calling from?
3: I am calling from Huntsville, Alabama.
1: Oh, Rocket City. Welcome to the show.
3: Right. That's right. Thank you.
1: What's on your mind, Gelvrena?
3: I'm wondering, I'm here sometimes whenever somebody is, I guess, saying someone is not smart or something, they say they cannot walk and chew gum at the same time. Now,
1: yes.
3: In my mind, I'm thinking, well, that is easy. Anyone who has a mouth can move up and down and chew gum. It's like while they're walking. It doesn't make sense why they say this. So I'm called the show.
1: So you can do it and you assume others can do it.
3: Exactly. It does not make sense to me.
1: I'm hearing an accent, Gelvrena. Where are you from?
3: I am from Uva Rujo.
1: Okay. And do you have expressions like this in the other languages that you speak?
3: We're of idioms. Idioms?
1: Yes.
3: As you have, but they are nowhere near as outlandish as the ones I have heard here. Nowhere near.
1: All right, so this expression has some history to it, and I want to tell you about a couple of different times when it's been well known. Back in the 1970s, President Lyndon Johnson was well known for a lot of coarse language. He was an earthy fellow. He was known to, off the record, use a lot of swearing and to speak exactly what was on his mind. And at one point, he said about Gerald Ford, another U.S. president, that he was so dumb he couldn't fart and chew gum at the same time.
3: Oh, no.
1: But although a leader, a lot of people thought that was too coarse, and so they just quoted him as if he said walk instead of fart. But that wasn't the earliest time that that was said, although it was a very significant time that that was said. What it turns out is that there was a time in this country in the mid-1800s where chewing gum became very popular, especially for women and children. And it was considered an unbecoming habit, something that you probably shouldn't do. And you will find in the newspapers of the period these letters or these opinion columns where they talk about how ladies should not talk slang or bet on horse races or smoke cigarettes and chew gum. And it was a thing that you weren't supposed to do. They would act as if chewing gum was this kind of hallmark of a low-class woman or a woman with no sophistication. And you can see over time how chewing gum and these other bad habits, supposedly bad habits, were used as a shorthand to indicate the kind of woman who wasn't very bright. So women who chewed gum were considered a kind of woman who was undesirable, and that she wasn't sophisticated, she wasn't educated, she probably was never going to make anything of herself. You wouldn't want to date her or marry her.
3: I would not last in that world. I would not.
1: none of the women I would date would last in that world either, frankly. And so over time, you'll see, here's a newspaper from 1876. It's just a little blurb. It says, "No woman can talk successfully who chews gum." And they're basically saying that women were too dumb to do both. It's just basically misogyny. It's a time and a place where women were considered inferior to men, and certain segments of society had no problem just saying it plain. And over time, the expression was broadened to refer to anyone, to men and children and anyone of any age and gender and background and stuff. And so it stopped referring just to women, but it started referring just to women mostly, and particularly young women. And young women often take a lot of guff in our society because they tend to be the ones who adopt new language first and adopt new habits first and mm-hmm. innovate with fashion and that kind of thing. Mm-hmm. So they catch up a lot of abuse for doing things early and first.
3: I agree.
1: Yeah.
3: They will not last in this world, though. This is the world of women empowerment, and it's beautiful. And that kind of mindset is blasphemy for this world.
1: Yeah.
3: So I'm glad he does not live here.
1: Yeah, I'm glad we live here and now. I agree with you. Gilvrena, thank you so much for your call.
3: Thank you. This has been an honor. Thank you so much. I listen to you every day.
2: Well, call us again sometime. We'd love to hear from you.
3: Thank you so much.
1: All right. Take care. Bye-bye.
3: Take care. Bye-bye.
1: Well, when you're done chewing your gum, give us a call, 877-929-9673.
2: Hello, you have a way with words.
4: Hi, this is Bob Dallas. I'm calling from Mount Airy, North Carolina.
2: Hey, Bob.
1: Hi, Bob. What's up?
4: Hi. A few years back, I lived in Kansas for most of my adult life after I got out of the Navy, and I moved to East Tennessee. So just mm-hmm. the other side of the Blue Ridge or the Smokies from where I'm living now. Mm-hmm. And I had a very nice neighbor, and we had one of our rare snowstorms over there. I stepped out. We were going to help shovel each other's walk. And I walked up to him, and he looked at me, and he goes, "Oosh." And I said, "What?" And he says, "Well, it's cold, oosh." And I said, "Where I grew up, we said, brr." And so he explained to me that that's the way they say that there. So I just wondered if you all had encountered this. Is it regional there to Appalachia? I mean, we were just right at the foothills of the Smokies there.
1: Well, it is particularly common in Appalachia. And I do have some evidence that it's heard in western North Carolina and in northern Alabama. Over the years, we've heard from listeners about it. Tiffany wrote to say she grew up using it in Arkansas. However, Johanna, who grew up saying mm-hmm. it in Alabama, as did her mother and others there, said her husband from Arkansas had never heard it. So I don't know. Most people that we've heard from and that I've been able to find either are from North Carolina, Appalachia, or northern Alabama. There's a biography by a woman named Cleo Hicks Williams called Gratitude for Shoes, Growing Up Poor in the Smokies. And she includes oosh and ooshie. And she was from Cherokee County, North Carolina. And there's a blog, a wonderful blog, called Blind Pig and the Acorn by Tipper Presley. And it's all about Appalachian culture. And she's got a great entry that includes mention of oosh and ooshie. And she and her commenters all talk about whether or not they use it. And a number of people know it. And they're from different parts of Appalachia. And one person says they use ooshie booshie to mean very, very cold. So it is out there. None of the major books that I have, none of the big dialect dictionaries include it. But there's enough evidence out there that we can draw a little bit of a dialect map and uh-huh. say that it does exist and kind of pin it to a geographic region. So it is a thing.
4: Oh. So it's more of a verbal word that you'll encounter, but there's not really much in print or documented in print. Huh?
1: No, I found it very few printed sources at all.
2: Well, Bob, what I want to know is, does oosh work better than brr? Because when I'm really cold, making a noise like that helps me feel like I'm a little bit warmer. Does one of them work better than the other for you?
4: You know what? I have actually used oosh because, you know, after you get exposed to it, it kind of works better than brr. but you know, brr to me almost sounds like you're mimicking your teeth chattering or, you know, mm-hmm. the shivering. Mm-hmm. But oosh is just like you just blow it out and you let everybody know how you're feeling.
1: But you know what we'll do, Bob? We'll put the word out to our listeners who are all over. And if other folks have used oosh or ooshy or something like that to mean cold, it's kind of an interjection that you make when it's cold out. They'll let us know. They're pretty good about that. Maybe we can draw a bigger map or a more precise one.
4: Well, I've really enjoyed our conversation. And I appreciate you listening to my commentary there.
1: Yeah, we appreciate it. Thank you for sharing.
4: All right. Have a wonderful afternoon. Thank you.
1: You too. Bye-bye. Take care. Be well.
2: Bye, Bob.
4: Thank you.
1: Yeah, if you know something about oosh or ooshy to mean cold, it's an expression that you just blurt out anytime you're shivering, let us know, 877-929-9673, or tell us about it in an email to words@waywardradio.org, or try another way to reach us. There are lots of them at waywardradio.org/contact.

0: Kevin Helgard of Havre, Montana, sent us a great email about misunderstandings. Kevin writes, "Many years ago, I was attending a conference at a hotel. The original pastry order for the conference was 4 dozen donuts. At the end of the first day, only about half of the pastries were consumed. My boss asked the hotel meeting server to please cut the pastry order in half for the next day." You know where this is going, Grant.
1: I do indeed.
0: Sure enough, we arrived the next day, and there were 4 dozen donuts neatly cut in half. Oops.
1: To the letter. Oh, we love these language misunderstandings. Give us a call with them. Tell the story, 877-929-9673.
0: More about what you say and why you say it. 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

0: 90.5 WESA, Pittsburgh's NPR news station. I'm Mike Sauter, and thanks for listening on this Saturday morning. Pittsburgh Public Theater and the Pittsburgh CLO have officially merged, but they still need a new name. 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
5: You're listening to Away With Words, the show about language and how we use it. I'm Martha Barnett.
6: And I'm Grant Barrett, and here he is, the fabulous quiz guy, John Chinesky. Hi, John.
7: Hey, Grant. Hi, Martha.
5: Hey.
7: I have a quiz for you today that is a little more straightforward than most. No tricks or jokes. It's a quiz about one of my favorite kinds of words, demonyms. Mm-hmm. You're familiar, I'm sure, with demonyms?
6: Mm-hmm.
5: D-E-M-O.
6: Right.
7: N-Y-M, yeah.
6: Mm-hmm.
7: Do either of you want to explain what a demonym is?
6: Sure, it's a place name, more or less, right? Mm-hmm. Or it's actually the thing that you call the people who are from a place.
7: Right.
6: So American is a demonym for people from the United States of America.
7: That's right. For example, you both live in San Diego, so you are both?
6: San Diegans, yes.
7: San Diegans,
5: yes.
7: Right.
5: Right.
7: I live in Brooklyn, New York, so I am both?
5: A Brooklynian and
6: a Brooklynite.
7: A Brooklynite or a Brooklyner.
6: Brooklyner, yeah.
5: Okay.
7: And also a New Yorker, right. I'm going to see how much you know about demonyms for people from different countries and cities. We'll primarily look at forms that are irregular constructions. For example, someone from Boston is a Bostonian. That's a common construction.
6: Sure.
7: But the people who live in nearby Cambridge are known as what?
5: Cantabrigians?
7: Cantabrigians, right.
5: Nice.
7: And the ones in the English Cambridge share that same name,
5: mm-hmm.
7: right. First, we'll try some irregular demonyms that are very common and somewhat well known. If you're from Dublin, you're a Dubliner, but if you're from Glasgow?
6: Glaswegian.
7: Glaswegian, right. Now, the U.S. Government Printing Office recommends the official demonym Indianan for someone from Indiana,
6: mm-hmm.
7: but Indiana residents prefer what?
8: Hoosier! Go Big Hoosier. Red! Go Big Red!
7: Nice. If you're from the island nation of Dominica, you're Dominican. But if you're from the island nation of Cyprus, what are you?
6: Cypriot.
5: Mm-hmm.
7: Cypriot, right. If you're from Iceland, you're an Icelander. But if you're from the Netherlands?
5: Oh, you're Dutch.
7: You're Dutch, right. It does sort of...
5: I was afraid you were going to do something with Reykjavik and we
7: no,
5: were there, or that
7: no.
5: volcano, and I thought we were going to be in big trouble.
7: Like I said, these are irregular, but they're sort of well-known. You would think with the land in there would be Netherlander, and so I've heard that sometimes,
6: mm-hmm.
7: but Dutch. Now, let's try some that are a little more uncommon. What about people who live in Munich?
5: Not
6: Munchkins.
7: Oh. you're not far off.
6: Is it Munchkins?
7: No, it's Munchners.
6: Munchners,
7: yes. What are people from the nation of Kosovo called?
6: Kosovars.
7: Kosovars, yes,
6: yeah.
7: Very good. People from the United Arab Emirates have their own demonym. What is it?
6: Emiris?
7: I don't know. Close.
6: Emirates?
7: Close. It's Emiratis.
6: Emiratis.
7: Emiratis.
6: Nice.
7: Emiratis.
6: Very good.
7: Right. Now, here are a few that, to me, are rather unusual. Let's try them out.
6: Okay,
5: oh,
6: great.
5: Now these are the unusual ones?
7: Yeah, these are the unusual ones.
5: All right.
7: From the halls of Montezuma to the shores of Tripoli, where you will find what people?
6: I don't know. I'll
7: tell you this one. It'll help you get the next one. It's Tripolitans.
5: Really?
7: Hello? Yes, yes. Tripolitans.
5: Tripolitans.
7: Now, here's the last one. This last one, that one will help you get this one. Similarly, if you're from Minneapolis or Indianapolis, what can you be called?
5: Indianapolitan?
7: Yeah, Indianapolitan or?
6: Minneapolitan.
7: Minneapolitan, of course.
5: Oh.
7: You can be called that if you can somehow manage to get it out of your mouth. But
5: wow.
7: Yeah. You guys did very well.
5: Wow.
7: That was a lot of fun. Thanks for having me here.
6: Thanks
5: Thank you, John.
6: Thanks for the quiz, John, as always. If you've got a question about wordplay, grammar, puzzles, a thing that you think you can stump us with, call us 877-929-9673 or send it an email to words@waywardradio.org.
5: Hi there. You have a way with words.
9: Hi, this is Joe Montani calling from Tucson, Arizona, the old Pueblo.
10: Hi, Joe. Welcome to the show.
9: Thank you, Grant. You know, well, I tell you what, I'm a scientist here, an astronomer.
10: And, oh, really? That's cool.
9: We, of course, you know, coming up in science, we have a lot of contact with mathematics, and out of necessity, and, well, because it's fun also. But I have a question that's been on my mind for many years, even though I've had plenty of opportunity to talk with mathematicians and other scientists. I never put this question to them, nor have dictionaries or other sources of etymology been able to help me. And that is the word odds, O-D-D-S. Now, I mean, I'm not a gambler or a gamer or a, you know, one who wagers. So I've never really used this in a practical way. But, of course, we know that, well, it's the ratio of probabilities. You know, one outcome of something might be probable to a certain extent. Another one might be probable to another extent. And the ratio of those is the odds, which one will win out. But where does this word odds come from? You know, again, in math, we know there are even numbers, odd numbers. But I doubt it has anything to do with that. But I'll be delighted to learn otherwise, or if that is the case. Any ideas?
10: It does. It does come from odds and evens. All right. Let's say you have two stacks of coins, and they both have 10 coins in a stack. Across the top, they're perfectly even. If you take one coin off of one stack, now they're uneven. They are, one of the stacks is now odd. All right. Let's say that you have four stacks, and one of the stacks has one fewer coin than the other three stacks. It is the odd stack. It's unusual. It's odd, right? It's literally that same odd. So it's different. And so what we're talking about here is something that as odd is unusual, it's different. And it starts out as the opposite of even. And odd came to refer to the difference between anything, any two things or more than one thing, to indicate that something was unequal. And that's what's happening, just like you said, in gambling. The odds is the ratio, that is the difference for and against a certain position in the outcome of what is being bet on. And so when we talk about the odds for and against something, that's exactly what we're talking about. What is the outstanding different part of this wager? What is the outstanding, what is the unequal position that we might take that something will or won't happen? It's all about what's different or what's unequal. So it is odd. It's unusual.
9: Okay, Grant. That does shed some light on it. And see, I hadn't really considered that it would land on both sides of that question. That is, that it would have a connection with the mathematical fact of something either being odd or even as a number. And here's the big and, that it had something to do with the oddness of its strangeness of or the difference between things. That's so interesting.
10: Yeah, when words develop new meanings, sometimes they become abstracted from their source, and so they seem odd. They seem unusual and strange. But once we look into the path that they've taken to go from meaning one to meaning two, it starts to make more sense. And then you kind of have your aha or eureka moment. But I want to get back to your profession. You said you're an astronomer. I imagine there in Tucson, if you drive out a ways, you'll find plenty of places where there's not a lot of urban light, and you can see great distances into the universe.
5: Yeah, you've probably had your own ahas and eurekas, huh?
10: Yeah.
9: Oh, that's certainly right. You know, from early childhood on, I grew up on the East Coast, New Jersey, and started to use small telescopes there, and then to get bigger telescopes, I couldn't afford them, so I had to start making them even as a kid. Made my first one at age 13, larger and larger mirrors, you know, ground from scratch, literally from scratch.
10: Places where there's not a lot of urban light, and you can see great distances into the universe.
5: Yeah, you've probably had your own ahas and eurekas, huh?
10: Yeah.
9: Oh, that's certainly right. You know, from early childhood on, I grew up on the East Coast, New Jersey, and started to use small telescopes there, and then to get bigger telescopes, I couldn't afford them, So I had to start making them even as a kid. Made my first one at age 13, larger and larger mirrors, you know, ground from scratch, literally from scratch, using abrasives and then polishing. So that led to a career, which I'm very happy to be part of. I think what drew me to the field is the beauty of what you can see. In other words, as an observer, simply the beauty of it. And of course, mathematics has a certain beauty of its own, which put the two together, and wow, it's a nice combination. What are the odds of that?
10: Well, I imagine you have some lovely language that you can share with us in a future call. And so, Joe, we'd love to hear some of that from you another time.
9: That would be an absolute delight, and I look forward to it. And I want to thank you for putting my mind at rest. Thanks so much.
10: I'd be well.
5: 877-929-9673. The other day, David Finfrock of Dallas, Texas, sent us a photo of a sign for the Sierra Madera Astrobleem. And he knew that we would be excited about this, or at least I was, because I had no idea what an astrobleem was.
10: Sierra Madera Astrobleem?
5: Astrobleem.
10: That is an amazing sentence. That is an astonishing series of sounds. The Sierra Madera Astrobleem. That's surely a space traveling vehicle, right?
5: Well, an astrobleem, it turns out, is a meteorite crater. It comes from Greek words that literally mean star wound.
10: Oh, like blemish. Bleem is in blemish.
5: They're not related. I looked them up because that's what I thought. Bleme in Greek is a wound caused by a missile.
10: Wow.
5: I know.
10: Astonishing. Sierra Madera astrobleem. And where is it?
5: It is in southwestern Pico.

0: Palos County in Texas. And don't you just love that David saw that sign and knew that we would be all excited about it?
1: Thank you, David. You made my day. Maybe several.
0: Send us signs you've seen. 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
1: Hello, you have a way with words.
2: Oh, hello. Nice to be here. This is Anna. I am calling from Seattle, Washington.
1: Hi, Anna. How are you?
2: Hi. Well, there are two particular expressions that I have heard here in America. And the first one, if you don't mind, I would like to introduce with the context of how I heard it.
1: Okay. Sure.
2: Okay. So I am from Hungary originally and came to America in 1980, arrived in Seattle in April of 1980. And a very nice American family sort of sponsored us and took us under their wings, and they were very nice. And one day, I was only 3 weeks in America, and my English was not very good. And I was 20, and I had 2 years of high school English under my belt. And one morning, I was standing in a doorway, and the father of this family came towards me with a big smile on his face and coming down towards me, and very loudly he yelled, "How is it hanging?" And I was mortified. Like, how is what hanging? I don't have anything hanging. Should I have something hanging? Am I in trouble? By the time he reached me, I figured, okay, this is some sort of greeting. But I was so confused. And I've never heard this since then, but I've never forgot it. And I would really like to know how this, a line like this came to be a greeting.
0: Yeah, so the question, how's it hanging, is not really a formal greeting. It's not something you're going to hear when you talk to the president or your boss or something like that. And you know, if you look at dictionaries, they'll explain that it was originally described as a man-to-man greeting, if that makes sense.
2: Oh, that does make sense.
1: It's moved beyond that. It's no longer man-to-man. It's now more widespread, and it's kind of lost the gender connotations.
0: Right.
2: But I have not heard it since then. And so man-to-man, that does make sense. Okay. Well, thank you. Another one, with the same family, we spent our very first Christmas with them, and they kept talking about trimming the tree. And I was also very confused, like, why would you want to cut off the branches of a tree that you're about to decorate?
0: Right. And did they give you an explanation for that?
2: I don't think I asked them. I was just sitting there confused, and I watched them as they are decorating the tree. And later I came to understand that the trimming itself meant the decorating. But still, the expression to this day confuses me.
0: Well, Anna, you've actually zeroed in on a really interesting word, because the word trim in English probably comes from an old English word that meant to make firm or make strong or to arrange or prepare. So, for example, you may have heard people talk about how you need to trim a sail on a boat. And that means to adjust the lines on the boat that are attached to the sail to adapt to whatever conditions there are. Or if you're in good trim, you're in good physical condition, you're ready for anything. And in the same way, if you're making a Christmas tree ready for the holidays, you trim it. Or think about Thanksgiving. You know, you have turkey with all the trimmings.
2: All the trimmings.
0: Mm-hmm.
2: Yeah. Mm-hmm.
0: It's what we call in English a contronym, which is a word that can have two different meanings for various historical reasons. For example, the word cleave. You know, a meat cleaver separates things, but you can also cleave to an idea, cleave to a spouse. There are several words in English that do that. For example, if you're making Christmas cookies, you might dust the cookies with powdered sugar.
2: Mm-hmm.
0: But if you're dusting your house, you're not spreading dust all over your house. You're taking away the
2: dust. That's right. You're removing the dust. So right. Cool. What a wonderful language. I love English.
1: Anna, thank you so much for sharing your stories with us. And call us again sometime, okay?
2: Thank you very much for your enlightening explanations.
1: All right. Take care and be well.
2: Bye-bye.
1: Bye-bye.
0: Take care.
2: Bye-bye.
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3: Hi, I'm John Kunz. I'm from Duffield, Virginia.
1: Hi, John. Welcome to the show.
3: I guess I'll put it this way. Here's the picture. There's a bunch of Englishmen sitting at the pub, and they're all raising their glasses or their mugs of ale to someone or something. And they say, "Hear, hear. Hear, hear." And why "hear, hear"? What does that mean? You know? So that's the question.
0: Well, John, I guess the question is, how do you think they're spelling "hear, hear"?
3: Well, no, I've been preparing for this call, and I forgot to tell you, I said, I don't know if it's H-E-R-E or H-E-A-R. I'm assuming it's the first one, H-E-R-E.
0: H-E-R-E? No, actually, it's the other one. It's short for
3: really?
0: Hear him, hear him. And it's an old expression that people would use to call attention to what somebody is saying. You know, somebody's saying something important, and people would say, "Hear him, hear him." And it was used in the late 17th century in the British Parliament. And by the 18th century, it was just shortened to "hear, hear." And, you know, if you ever watch those televised debates in the House of Commons, you know, you'll hear people say "hear, hear" instead of applauding. Because, interestingly enough, applause is usually forbidden in the British Parliament. And so they just say, "Hear, hear." Actually, the rules of the British Parliament say, "Members must not disturb a member who is speaking by hissing, chanting, clapping, booing, exclamations, or other interruption. But when not uttered until the end of a sentence, the cry of 'hear, hear' offers no interruption of the speech." So people will say, "Hear, hear," instead of applauding.
3: But if you've ever listened to Parliament, those guys are talking to each other. Somebody will say something, everybody go, "Ah," and they'll be talking back, you know. The other thing that came to mind, there was no PA systems back then.
0: There were no PA systems back then. But you're right about that noise that you hear in Parliament. Sometimes people use "hear, hear" in a negative way, just making noise. "Hear, hear." It's an imperative that tells people to listen. It's not H-E-R-E.
3: Huh. Okay.
1: It's more of a command.
0: Yeah, in fact, you'll see that command in the King James Version of the Bible in the 2 Samuel. Yeah, a woman says, "Hear, hear," and then she goes on to say something to the people of the city.
3: Oh, well, that makes sense, too. Okay. Well, yeah. I was wrong a couple of times.
1: No worries. Yeah, no worries. It's all good. John, thank you so much for talking to us. We really appreciate it.
3: Thank you. Thanks, sir.
0: Thanks, John.
1: Take care. Be well.
3: Bye-bye.
1: Well, hear us. You can hear all of our episodes at waywardradio.org. 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
2: You're listening to Away with Words, the show about language and how we use it. I'm Grant Barrett.
3: And I'm Martha Barnett. And this is the book that I am recommending to anybody who will listen if they love language. It's called The People's Tongue, Americans in the English Language. It's edited by author and academic Ilan Stavans, and it's this beautifully curated compendium of 450 years of English as it's been spoken and written in what is now the United States. Now, these are all original texts. They're from essays and articles and poems and songs and speeches and book chapters and more. It starts with a love letter from colonial times that's barely understandable because it contains so many conventions of late Middle English. And from there, the book moves on to text from a New England primer from 1687 that was used to teach children to read. And the collection moves up on into the present, into what Stavans calls the ruckus of polyphony. And what a ruckus it is. This is a sweeping look at so many writers and speakers, so many views about language. And just to give you a taste, there's Noah Webster on spelling reform. There's Thomas Jefferson on the usefulness of neologisms. There's Simon Pokagon, who was one of the most prominent Native American writers of the 19th century. And he writes about the limitations of translating indigenous words into English. And then there's Thomas Hopkins Gallaudet on the beauty and eloquence of sign language, and Walt Whitman on slang, Emily Dickinson, Sojourner Truth, Mark Twain, Bret Hart, James Baldwin, Isaac Bashevis Singer, Zora Neale Hurston, William Faulkner. There's Toni Morrison's magnificent lecture accepting the Nobel Prize for Literature. There's David Foster Wallace on grammar and usage. And there's Korean-American novelist Chang Rae Lee's description of watching his mother struggle to learn English. And also Amy Tan on how her mother's Chinese-accented English affected her own. And Richard Rodriguez gives a sensuous description of the difference between the sound of Mexican Spanish that he heard at home and the English that he heard out in public. Louise Erdrich on learning Ojibwe, Jhumpa Lahiri on learning Italian, a gorgeous bilingual Sistina by Dominican-American poet Julia Alvarez. There's Audrin Rich and Susan Sontag and Tony Kushner and Ilan Stavans himself, who's a Mexican-American writing about Spanglish. There's Bob Dylan and Kendrick Lamar. Grant, this is exuberant, rambunctious, glorious melange of English as it is spoken and written in the United States. It's just what I recommend is just keeping it close to you and reading a chapter a day. They're relatively short, and it's just delicious.
2: Martha, your book recommendations rarely steer me wrong. And when we do disagree, it's for obvious reasons, just because of things like taste, our taste in fiction. But this sounds like something that you and I will 100% agree on. Give me the title again.
3: It's a new book, and it's called The People's Tongue, Americans in the English Language, edited by Ilan Stavans.
2: We will link to this on our website. 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
3: Hello, you have a way with words.
4: Yeah, hi. Hi, Martha. Yeah, so this is Jerry, and I'm calling from the beautiful Shenandoah Valley in Northern Virginia.
3: Oh, lovely. Well, welcome to the show, Jerry. What's on your mind today?
4: Thank you. About 50 years ago, I was working on a ship, and I happened to work with a bunch of Aussies, a bunch of Kiwis. And I heard you guys talking about some Australian words the other day. And I learned a bunch of words while I was with them, which is, I used to call it a pipe wrench, but they called it a Stilson, because that's the guy who made it. Wrenches, they call spanner. Adjustable wrenches, they call shifters. But my Aussie friends had this phrase, and the phrase was fair dinkum. And I have always wondered, where did that ever come from?
3: Fair dinkum. So what context would you hear this in?
4: So fair dinkum is something that is absolutely 100% authentic beyond any question. You're standing behind it. You're saying, oh, this is it. He's a fair dinkum stand-up guy.
2: Yeah, that's a classic one. Yeah, a fair dinkum Aussie is an Australian of the most ideal kind, right?
4: Absolutely, and I worked with some of the greatest.
2: Did you ever hear someone called a fair dinkum drongo?
4: Nope, never heard anything like that.
2: A fair dinkum drongo is the worst sort of person, just the worst sort of simpleton.
4: Oh, okay.
2: So, yeah, fair dinkum, yeah. That's a classic Australianism. And as you said, used a little bit in New Zealand by the Kiwis. A classic expression. It's two words, F-A-I-R. And D-I-N-K-U-M. And we really should focus on dinkum, because other words can appear in front of dinkum. So you could have straight dinkum or square dinkum as well. And
4: yeah, I figured fair had to be pretty fair.
2: Yeah, but fair dinkum is the most common one. But square dinkum or straight dinkum. Dinkum originated in English dialect in Lincolnshire and Derbyshire. And migrated with people from those regions to the Antipodes. And while it fell out of use in England, it continued to be used and grew in use in Australia and New Zealand. And originally it meant work or share of work. So saying something was fair dinkum, you meant kind of good job, or it's a well done. And it's had a lot of variation. And there's a lot of subtlety in its use in Australia. But in general, like you said, it means authentic, on the level, legitimate, honest. And it can be used as an intensifier, just to emphasize something. So that's the fair dinkum truth. It means that is definitely the truth.
4: But it's just its own word? Or how did it get from
2: it's its own word.
4: English
2: that's exactly
4: to,
2: right.
4: Well, I guess it didn't change from Old English to anything. It just means what it means, right?
2: Yeah, we don't know. Its origins are lost in time, but it did come over with as a form of dialect from the old world to the Antipodes.
4: Oh, I'll be darned. And I was trying to tie it into Winky Dink or something like that.
2: There have been attempts to tie it into Chinese, but it is definitely not Chinese. It did not come from China.
4: I just have to be satisfied with that.
2: Yeah. Well, call us again sometime. Sounds like a caller for a bunch of folks who taught you another whole dialect.
4: Oh, yeah. Over the years, you learn a lot of different words.
2: All right. Take care of yourself and be well.
4: All right. Thank you very much. Good talking to you. Great. Bye.
3: Bye-bye, Jerry. Bye. 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

0: Metzger draws a lot of funny cartoons about animals. And recently I saw one of these cats and dogs who are sitting around in a nickname support group. And the cat says, "I went from Charlie to Chuck to Sir Chuckles McFurry Pants." And the dog says, "That's nothing. I was Coltrane, then Train, and now they call me Chugga Chugga Woo Woo." And they just all look so sad.
1: And that is exactly what happens to pet nicknames.
0: Isn't it?
1: But you kind of do that with people too, don't you? I call my wife 6 or 7 sweet things.
0: Yeah, I was thinking about this because the names that I've given to pets historically have gone through those kinds of changes. But of late, it's more the intonation that I use. I don't change their names up so much.
1: Yeah. Oh, really? Okay. Well, my cat Pearl, who's a wild one, is Pearl and Pearly Whirly and Pearl Everlasting.
0: Pearl Everlasting.
1: And Pearly Girly and Sweet Kitty and Little Baby and Baby Kitty.
0: Yeah, and I have Wolfgang. And
1: that's, is that how you say it?
0: Yeah. It's just a different intonation.
1: You know, do Wolfgang.
0: Maybe I'll try that and see if he responds. But you know what? We've talked about this years ago on the show. I think it would be funny to hear what other people experience in terms of changing your pet's name.
1: Yeah, what's the path your pet names have taken? They started so simple, and then they got complex. 877-929-9673. Or explain the whole sordid history in email, words@waywardradio.org.
0: Hello, you have a way with words.
2: Hello, my name is Daniel. I'm from Nicholasville, Kentucky, and thanks for having me on.
1: Welcome to the show, Daniel. What can we do for you?
2: Well, my father was raised by his grandfather in rural Madison County, Kentucky, and he had lots of sayings that he used as a farmer and a shop owner, and one of them was, when my dad got in trouble, he'd say, "You're in deep yogurt," and I was just wondering where that came from.
1: Deep yogurt. Was that a special kind of trouble that he was in, or it was just regular old trouble?
2: It was just regular trouble.
1: Okay. Yeah.
0: And how deep was that yogurt?
2: I don't know. He was a milkman.
1: Oh, was he now?
0: Okay.
2: Yes.
1: So he knew yogurt. You know, I'm thinking about all the other terms, Daniel, for this sort of thing. I'm wondering if being in deep yogurt is worse than being in deep doo-doo. Which is another one.
2: I imagine it was a nicer way of saying that.
1: Yeah, and we all know the term we can't say on the air, which I think comes to mind. A deep foo-foo is another way to put it.
0: Yeah, was your grandfather careful about his language?
2: He was. He was raised in a Christian family. They raised walker hounds.
1: Oh, that would explain some of it. It's definitely a nicer way rather than using the four-letter word beginning with an S. And you'll find that deep yogurt gets the point across without having to offend anyone's sensibilities.
2: Right.
1: But yeah, possibly by comparison to bird poo is the thing with deep yogurt, because yogurt does look a lot like you've been splattered by a pigeon.
2: Uh-huh.
1: You know, if it spills on you.
2: Okay.
1: Yeah.
2: Thank you very much.
1: Yeah, our pleasure, Daniel. Thank you for sharing your memories of grandfather. But that's what it was. Now, anybody who's careful with their speech and avoids those four-letter words is probably going to have a whole stock of those more polite expressions to express a little bit of dissatisfaction.
2: Okay.
1: Take care now.
2: You too. Bye.
0: Bye-bye. Bye, Daniel.
1: I know we've got more than a few mischief makers who got deep doo-doo when they were kids. We'd love to hear the expressions your parents used when you were in trouble or the ones that you use with your children and grandchildren. Let us know, 877-929-9673. That's toll-free in the United States and Canada. And if you're somewhere else in the world, you can actually still call us by WhatsApp and some other ways. 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
0: Here's a lovely thought from Leo Rosten's Treasury of Jewish Quotations. If you drop gold in books, pick up the books first, then the gold.
1: Yeah, the books will lead to acquiring more gold in any case. Of course, the gold could lead to acquiring more books. I don't know.
0: Definitely acquiring more books. I don't know about more gold, but...
1: I think the point is that knowledge is everlasting and money is not.
0: That's well said.
1: What are the favorite expressions that you live by? email us, words@waywardradio.org.
0: Hi there, you have a way with words.
3: Hi, Vince here from Brooklyn.
0: Hey, Vince from Brooklyn. Well, welcome to the show. What can we do for you?
3: There was a Brooklynese saying that was on my mind. I'll give you some background first. I was born in 1947. In the early 1950s, growing up, a lot of the young men were returning back from Korea. These were older cousins, neighbors, and this affected the neighborhood, all these having all these nice young men back again. And one of the things, as little kids who were 5, 6 years old, we were very annoying, and they would say to us, "Go cut a chogi." That became the vernacular that I thought was Brooklynese and was part of the vernacular of Brooklyn all the time. It was used in my grammar school. It was used in my high school.
1: What did it mean? Can you say it again?
3: Cut a chogi means beat it, you know, get away from there. And in 1967, I'm stationed in Fort Rucker, Alabama. I meet Fort Rucker, two MPs that just came back from Korea. And, of course, I'm from Brooklyn, they're from Brooklyn, you become very fast friends. And they had a car. And we were driving down the road, and the driver says to me, I'm in the back seat, he says, "Vince, which way do I go?" Different Brooklyn. I said, "Cut a chogi." He turns the car, makes the correct turn. Then he turns to me and he says, "Where'd you learn Korean?" I said, "Korean? I don't know Korean." He says, "Yeah, cut a chogi. You told me that it's Korean." "It is Korean." I said, "I thought it was Brooklynese." He says, "No, it's Korean." So that's my story.
1: That's hilarious. So you didn't realize that all those soldiers coming back from Korea were speaking something they'd picked up in the war.
3: Right. In Korea, they picked it up in Korea. They brought it back to the neighborhood. They all had similar experiences, linguistically, I guess, in Korea.
1: Yeah.
3: And they brought it to the neighborhood. And I just assumed, as a young man, being 5, 6 years old, that was part of a vernacular. And for
1: that's
3: all my
1: fantastic.
3: Life. I mean, I used it in high school even.
1: It's not just old-timers. It's still running around. People still say, cut a chogi or do a chogi or pull a chogi. It's still out there. Chogi being spelled C-H-O-G-I or I-E or E-E or E-Y, sometimes with a double G. Yeah, directly from Korean as early as the early 1950s. It's hard to say exactly which part of the Korean language it came from, but it roughly came from a Korean phrase that meant go there. Roughly, chogi means there in Korean. So it basically means go that way. And so it's the kind of thing that might be shouted constantly when people are giving directions or orders.
3: Well, I thank you very, very much. And I enjoy your show tremendously. It's tremendous, both of you. You do a great job, and I thank you for that.
1: Yeah, our pleasure. Thanks for calling, Vince. And you call us again sometime.
3: Okay, fine. I will call back.
1: Okay. All right,
3: thank
1: take care.
3: You very much.
1: Be well.
3: Answers. Okay,
1: right, bye.
0: Bye-bye. 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In Italian, if you're describing something really boring, you can use a phrase that translates as, "It makes milk come to my knees." How weird is that?
1: What does that mean?
0: Well, that's a good question, and nobody's completely sure, but it may have to do with the idea of somebody's really boring, they're going on, and it's as if you're sitting there beside a cow with a bucket, and you're milking the cow, and you're waiting for the milk to come up to your knees, and it's taking a long, long time.
1: Oh, I see.
0: Yeah, it's far venire il latte alle ginocchia.
1: Ginocchia. Oh, that's nice. I like that word. That means knees, I guess. You can reach out to us. There are a lot of ways to do it. No matter where you are in the world, waywardradio.org/contact.
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1: Special thanks to Michael Breslauer, Josh Eccles, Claire Grotting, Bruce Rogo, Rick Seidenworm, and Betty Willis.
0: Thanks for listening. I'm Martha Barnett.
1: And I'm Grant Barrett. Until next time, goodbye.
0: Bye.

0: The secondhand luxury goods market is huge. But can you tell what is real from what is fake?
1: I said, I don't know if it's fake. I kind of don't think it is.
0: On the next Planet Money, the fight over authenticity between one luxury brand and an online reseller. And on How I Built This, Guy Raz and the founder of Otterbox answer questions from two entrepreneurs. 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
4: From WHYY and PRX, this is Sports in America. I'm David Green. Let's talk about one of the most unexpected developments in sports right now. How did the Boston Red Sox turn their season around? We have journalist Jamie McClellan on the show. He produces a podcast about Boston sports called Off the Pike. He's going to help us understand how this team turned what looked like a lackluster season into one that could be worthy of a championship run. And then we're going to talk to one of the biggest sports fans I know, Killer Mike. Yes, rapper Killer Mike. If you're wondering why we're bringing a Grammy-winning musician onto this sports show, it's because he rides for Atlanta sports teams harder than anyone else. We're going to talk to Killer Mike about why Atlanta gets a bad rap as a sports town and why he disagrees wholeheartedly. Plus, what sports and music have in common and offer us as a people, especially when we feel the most divided. That is all coming up on Sports in America.
5: Live from NPR News in Washington, I'm Linda Kenyon. The Senate has confirmed President Trump's nominee for U.S. Attorney General. Todd Blanche squeaked out a victory early this morning after a bruising conference.

0: sports fan. I think there's this one delicious thing that can happen sometimes. It's when you have completely given up on a season. You're like, I can't have nice things this year. My team sucks. You accept this reality. It's just the way it is, and you're ready to move on. And then this crazy thing happens. A team totally turns things around and looks like they have potential, and suddenly it's like a gift out of nowhere that you didn't expect, and now you can just enjoy it, and you're playing with house money. And I think that's kind of how Boston Red Sox fans are feeling this season. I mean, they had basically given up. Things looked awful. And as Boston fans do, they were just like, well, we can't have nice things. We're cursed. And this year isn't ours. And suddenly the Boston Red Sox went on this insane tear. And now, you know, as a non-Boston fan, I'm going to just try and jinx them and say that they're definitely going to win the World Series. And yeah, so we want to talk about the Boston Red Sox this week. And I have Jamie McClellan with us. He's a producer with the Ringer's Boston sports podcast, Off the Pike, also a columnist for Gothamist. He is a lifelong Boston sports fan who has spent this season going through the emotional roller coaster that I just described. Jamie, World Series, it's a lock.
1: I'm not sure about a lock, but it's certainly in the cards. I think you have to consider them. I mean, like you said, they seemingly can't lose all of a sudden, and it's not a very strong year in terms of the American League, so I think it's wide open, and I don't see why the Red Sox can't win it.
0: Talk about the psychological kind of sports fan swing. I mean, what was like 6 weeks ago or whatever? I mean, you guys looked awful. What does it feel like to suddenly find hope and go on a streak like this for a fan?
1: It's been great, and I think you mentioned it. It's all relative. So, you know, if you're just a world beater right out of the gates, it's still fun, but there's something sweet about them looking dead in the water. I mean, they looked absolutely terrible. They could not score any runs. Everyone was getting hurt. They looked like a AAA team that wasn't having any fun on the baseball field. It wasn't any fun to watch them. I mean, they were in last place, and I think a lot of people were looking ahead at their summers and just thinking, what am I going to watch on TV in terms of sports? So they've given our summers back. I've heard that from a lot of listeners on the podcast and stuff.
0: Given us summer back.
1: I mean, look, there's plenty of fun things to do in summer, go to the beach, etc. But the Red Sox mean a lot to people in Boston. And I think there's an appreciation that they're playing meaningful baseball and they're playing with a lot of joy and excitement. I mean, they look great on a nightly basis.
0: Well, and they weren't just bad. There was a feeling that the Red Sox this year were really boring too, right? I mean, the idea of, like, you know, summer and going to Fenway and that being just such a part of this time of year, to have a boring version of your franchise out there on the field at Fenway sounds kind of miserable.
1: Yeah. I mean, they were scoring under 4 runs a game. And like I said, not a lot of exciting star players, at least on the offensive side of the ball. And, you know, I went to a few games early in the season and the vibes were terrible. I mean, I heard people chanting, sell the team, which I have never. I'm 32 years old.
0: In Boston? That belongs in Pittsburgh, where I'm a sports fan. Not in Boston, I feel like.
1: I agree. And I think, I mean, look, they clearly have high expectations, and they've won 4 World Series, this current ownership group. So in some ways, it's a little crazy. But I don't know. It's been a few testy years, I would say, amongst the fan base. And people were kind of fed up. And like you said, there just wasn't a lot of fun happening, both watching the team or on the team.
0: Yeah. You know, I have to say, I'm going to talk about my producer, my colleague, Michael Olcott, who I adore, except for his fandom when it comes to certain New England sports teams. He's a diehard Red Sox fan. He put together a list of questions for you, and they are so written like a little giddy kid who suddenly was given like a pot of candy with all of these names that many of our listeners are not even going to know. But it's like, you know, oh, my God, like this person was traded and this happened and now this is how we got here. But I do want to kind of get some of the characters straight. Craig Breslow, who's, you know, GM, head of baseball operations. What do they call it in Boston?
1: Yeah, head of baseball operations, but de facto GM.
0: Okay. So, I mean, he was trying to build something coming into 2026 that looked in the beginning like it was a pretty awful product. What was his mission? What was his goal coming into this season?
1: Yeah, I mean, the phrase you heard over and over again heading into the year was run prevention, which means good pitching and good defense, basically. But he said it so much, it almost became a joke in Boston. And
0: like, we're not focused on home runs and offense. We're just focused on run prevention.
1: They're trying to win a game 3-2, 1-0, scratch it out. But I mean, look, he put some money and resources into it in the offseason. You know, he made a trade with the Cardinals to bring in Sonny Gray, who's been a veteran pitcher, who's had a lot of success, and Wilson Contreras, a first baseman who he hits the ball, but he's very good defensively at first base, which has been a problem for years with the Red Sox. And Caleb Durbin, a young promising third baseman from the Brewers, also very good at defense. So that was definitely the plan. And he even made a splash in free agency where he got Ranger Suarez from the Phillies, who's a very good pitcher, does great in the postseason, which is always helpful, but they shelled out some money for him, which they have not been doing in recent years, where they gave him 5 years, $130 million. So again, like his blueprint, he was backing it up with tangible moves. So I think people were willing to see what was going to happen.
0: Did people just basically give up and say like that was just an awful plan and it's not working?
1: I mean, it's complicated, but I wouldn't say that incompletely. I would say there's a lot of things that are going right for this team right now in terms of why they're winning so many games, but I would say in large part it is because they're pitching very well and they do play great defense.
0: So run prevention is working.
1: I mean, look, they've hit the most home runs since the All-Star break, so they're also producing more runs. Like they went from under 4 runs before the streak to almost 6 runs a game now. So they're definitely hitting better, but I would say the pitching is the strength of this team and their defense has been good.
0: So interesting when you're in management, it's like the line between total failure and vindication success can be so small. Like it, you know, I'm like a Philadelphia 76ers fan when it comes to basketball, and I've been told to trust the process for what feels like 50 years now. Now we have LeBron James, and like if the Sixers somehow pull out a title, you look back at the process and it's like the process was right all along. Like it was just a matter of time. Is that the kind of thing we're seeing in Red Sox Nation right now? It's like, oh, this process that, you know, run prevention, focus on pitching defense, like maybe it'll win us a World Series title.
1: I think if it wins a World Series title, certainly it'll have worked. But I wouldn't say Boston Red Sox fans have a lot of trust for multi-year rebuilds. And again, they had so much success in the first part of the 21st century. They won 4 World Series most recently in 2018. But it's been a bit rocky since then. They traded away their best player at the time, Mookie Betts, which a lot of fans still aren't over. They've had multiple last place finishes. So there's been some patience, I think, again, compared to other fan bases, less so. But the problem with the process, I think, maybe is there's a one cohesive vision in management where since they traded their superstar outfielder Mookie Betts, they've had 3 different front offices. So it's like, what is the process exactly when they're led by different people with slightly different visions? So I think that's where there was a bit of agitation, I would say, amongst the fan base about like, what have you done for me lately? Let's see some wins. So, I mean, luckily they had, but I think patience was wearing thin, I'd say, going into the season.
0: So the turnaround was really rooted in, it was a 15-game winning streak, right?
1: Yes, most in franchise history. Tied the record.
0: That's incredible. I mean, is that something that you might be more likely to see from a baseball team that is focusing on great pitching and great defense? Does that somehow give you a better chance at hitting a streak like that?
1: I think it's an interesting thought because hitting famously can go streaky. You get hot, you get cold. But if you can throw out guys on a nightly basis that, again, prevent a lot of runs from scoring, you're going to give yourself a chance at least to winning. And then you add on top of that kind of baseline, just the momentum and the good vibes around the team. I think that probably is a good recipe for it. But at the same time, I mean, you know, we can sit here and try to figure out why exactly they won 15 games, but at the end of the day, it's kind of unbelievable. So I don't know how to explain it. It happened and it was amazing, but definitely a minor miracle to win 15 baseball games in a row, because that's not how it's supposed to work in the sport.
0: Yeah. How much of it do you think is vibes and kind of catching momentum in the clubhouse and gelling as a team? And how much of it is, you know, sort of more talent, mechanics, managerial decisions when it comes to just, you know, a chunk of wins like that?
1: Well, it's interesting you mentioned managerial decisions, because I do think one of the main things that happened this year is they fired Alex Cora, the manager of the Red Sox, and Chad Tracy, who was their minor league manager in AAA, he came in to run the ship. And I would say that's been the major turning point in the season. And I think on one hand, it's vibes. I think he gets along with the players and people like playing for him. But I do think there's also tangible strategies he's employing. Like they've been bunting more than basically any other team, which the Red Sox never did under their previous manager, Alex Cora. So I think he's had a lot to do with both just like changing the energy in the building, but also, you know, pulling the right strings, I would say, in terms of who's playing, when to bring in relievers and things of that nature. And again, it's important to know that when they were playing terribly early in the season, they were massively underproducing. Like this was the most expensive payroll in Red Sox history and they looked terrible. So they had the talent, but it just wasn't gelling. And I do think Chad Tracy, the manager, has a lot to do with that.
0: What's your Boston Red Sox fan story?
1: Yeah, I mean, I grew up in the suburbs of Boston, and I was born in 1993, so I was kind of came of age when Pedro Martinez and Nomar Garcia Parra were the big stars. That's who I always heard about, and I remember the 2003-2004 seasons very clearly. That's when the Red Sox went to back-to-back American League championships against the Yankees both times. Famously in 03, they lost an absolutely devastating Game 7 where Pedro, the hero of Boston, was left in too long. He loses the game, or at least loses the lead. They lose in extra innings. I remember my parents saying, "Jamie, you need to go to sleep. We'll wake you up if they win." Never got woken up. So I kind of figured out what was going to happen the next day. But in some ways, I was glad to be that young because I don't know how I would have handled a loss like that at this age. Like, it was absolutely devastating. But kind of like this win streak, the low lows make the highs even sweeter. And the next year when they won in 04 and, broke the curse of the Bambino, I mean, it's hard to describe just how happy people were in Boston. And it changed everything. I mean, it's been amazing what they've been able to do since then. And I don't think anyone in Boston could have believed that they've been this successful.
0: Let me finish by just deepening my effort to jinx other baseball teams because I'm an angry, angry Pittsburgh Pirates fan. What is the scene like in an electric Fenway Park in the playoffs? Because that's one of the things. I mean, I kind of have a love hate with the Red Sox. I went to school in Boston and loved going to Fenway. I mean, magical. And I feel like October too, when that chill in the air is coming and people on cold nights can be bundled up and standing. There's just something so special about that ballpark at playoff time. What are your reflections on that?
1: The last game I was at, I went to, it was the best game, actually, best baseball game I've ever been to in my life, was the 2021 wild card game, which was a, best of one game they used to do in the playoff series against the Yankees at Fenway Park. And it was just electric. I mean, the stadium, as you mentioned, is it's so historic and beautiful. It's that beautiful green color, but it's also very intimate. Like, the seats are really packed together. So, I mean, when people are excited, I mean, everyone's standing, everyone's yelling and screaming. You're playing your arch rivals. I remember Xander Bogaerts hit a home run in the first inning to kind of blow the game open right off the bat. And like from then on, people are just making so much noise. And it was beautiful. I mean, it was an amazing game. And like you said, it was just rocking and rolling. And one thing I noticed with new stadiums too is they're so much bigger that you're sitting so much further away from the actual play. And I really love that about Fenway. You really are on top of the action. And I think that creates a pretty amazing atmosphere.
0: Yeah. Well, I love talking to fans who just, speak to the soul of their teams and their cities and their own experience. We're going to listen to a whole conversation with Killer Mike, who's the rapper, but also just a diehard Atlanta Braves and just Atlanta sports fan, which would be really cool. But yeah, best of luck to the Sox. It has been a wild ride, this win streak, and really appreciate you talking to us.
1: Thanks, David. Go Sox.
0: All right, that was Jamie McClellan. He's a producer with the Ringers Boston Sports Podcast, Off the Pike, and you can also catch his writing because he's a columnist for Gothamist. And we'll be right back with more Sports in America and a conversation with diehard Atlanta sports fan Killer Mike.
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6: My favorite rivalry in sports is Atlanta-New Orleans. Because all we do is get drunk, smoke a little weed together, dance, eat great soul food, and whoever wins, wins.
0: One of the most fun things about sports, and there are many, is the rivalries between cities. But there's one metro area in particular that might not get the credit it deserves. Atlanta, Georgia. There are the tired tropes about the southern city. Most of the people who live there are transplants. So they don't actually root for local teams. That means the stadiums are empty and they're practically giving away tickets, which leads to blown season after blown season. Yeah, this is a narrative that really aggravates Michael Render. You probably know this guy by the name Killer Mike.
7: I remember when Atlanta was just itty bitty. In 88, Miami boys came try to take the city. They had to wait and price was great, but Ted Wood wasn't with it. They bought their bags.
0: That is who I'm talking to today. Yes, the rapper, Killer Mike. If you're wondering why we're bringing a Grammy-winning musician onto a sports show, well, it's because he's probably the biggest Atlanta sports fan I know. He's from the city, and he's held that identity close to him since he was a kid. He also calls some of the city's star athletes friends. But sports isn't Killer Mike's only passion. He's also a fixture of Atlanta's hip-hop culture and an activist who's spoken out against police brutality and mass incarceration.
8: We want to see the system that sets up for systemic racism burnt to the ground.
0: In this conversation, we'll talk to Killer Mike about why Atlanta gets a bad rap as a sports town and why he disagrees wholeheartedly, plus what sports and music have in common and offer us as a people, especially when we feel the most divided. We sort of crossed paths when I was hosting Morning Edition at NPR. I think we set up an interview between you and George Clinton.
6: I just saw him. I was just with him last weekend. We were in the same hotel in Los Angeles.
0: Oh, nice.
6: And we did that interview with him. And later, I interviewed him in one of my barbershops. And I just love the old man. He's amazing. He and his grandkids and his wife. It was really cool.
0: It was such a cool thing to listen to. I think it was your reverence for him that was so beautiful.
6: Yeah. Like, I have a sincere, sincere reverence for him.
0: Yeah.
6: Music is my religion. So it's like a reverend for me. You know what I mean? Or a religious leader. He's helped my mood and vibe, and I saw my parents dance to him, and my brother smoked marijuana and wear high waist jeans, and you know what I mean? It's just all the hippie hipster stuff that 70s parents and 80s parents did. His music was the backdrop for, so absolutely I have a lot of reverence for him.
0: That's awesome. Well, it sounds like sports is kind of a religion for you too. Is that fair to say?
6: Yeah, man. From Atlanta, you got to have faith, even if it lets you down, you know. When you talk about sports in Atlanta, man, what the Braves have meant to me, what the Hawks have meant to me, the Falcons, later on when we got them united, what professional wrestling, you know, even though it's sports entertainment, but what WCW did, I mean, I'm thankful for my city, for wanting the teams. I'm thankful for my owners that have kept the teams in the city or close to more than not. So sports has been good to Atlanta. It gave us a lot to celebrate, and it gave us a lot to cry about on each other's shoulders when the Mets were kicking our butts in the 80s. So it feels really good to see the Braves in the lead now, you know?
0: So funny you saying you had, you know, some sad times. I mean, the Braves' glory in the early 90s was my misery. I'm a Pittsburgh Pirates fan, and I feel like there was a night in 1992 that probably you and I experienced very,
6: very
0: differently.
6: Yeah. Wow.
0: Because I think we're about the same age. I'm 50.
6: You're
0: up to two, right?
6: Yeah, I just turned 51. Yeah.
0: All right. Happy birthday.
6: Yeah. Man, thank you so much.
0: How do you remember that night when Sid Bream scored?
6: Man, I don't think I got the call. I think I was running around, and I think my bro Mark called me and said, you got to see it. So I actually saw it later in delay. Mm-hmm. But I was just remember screaming on the phone. You know what I mean? Just like, man, this is, I can't remember if I was at my mom's house or if I was in my own apartment at that point. But no, I was at my mom's house. I remember my grandparents were ecstatic too because they were Braves fans. But that was a hell of a night. Man.
0: Yeah.
6: The city, it went up. What was that, 11th grade? It was 92? That had to be 11th grade. Wow.
0: I really feel like we should have a content warning here for all Pittsburgh sports fans. This is really hard to listen to. But anyway, I'm going to pause and give you all a little bit of context on the game we are talking about right now. This is the MLB postseason 1992 when the Atlanta Braves were facing my Pittsburgh Pirates. It was game 7 of the National League Championship Series. Winner goes to the World Series. Going into the bottom of the ninth, Pirates are up 2-0. I'm feeling pretty good. Then all of a sudden it's 2-1. Then all of a sudden the bases are loaded. Base hit, David Justice scores from third to tie the game. And then Sid Bream, yes, the notoriously slow first baseman Sid Bream, scores from second, sliding in before getting tagged, though I think he was actually tagged. Sad there wasn't replay back then. But whatever, the Braves win 3-2. They defeat the Pirates, and the Braves go to the World Series. This is, as you can probably tell, one of the most traumatizing sports moments of my life. And adding to the devastation, before Sid Bream joined the Braves, he played for the Pirates. You know, we've made T-shirts in Pittsburgh. Sid Bream ruined my childhood.
6: Yeah.
0: Which it did. I mean, that was the toughest. That was one of the toughest. And such a, so interesting about sports that, I mean, two cities, two fan bases, two people like you and me can experience something so differently.
6: But what I loved about baseball in particular is baseball is a great unifier, because baseball, you could see the players. You could see all the players were not alike. You could see the players in the dugout getting along together. And like I said, growing up in a world where everybody, like I often identify with people from places like Kansas, Iowa, smaller towns, because you only grow up amongst the people you who are like you. So baseball gave me a sense of diversity early. You know what I'm saying? Going to the games, seeing other kids that were from North Fulton, that, you know what I mean? We went to different schools, getting an opportunity. So I've always loved the sport. And baseball used to do a great job of being in inner cities. Major League Baseball did a great job of planting themselves in inner cities. And, you know, them pulling out, I think is, you know, I think it's just, man, it's one of the most terrible things that's happened. I wish we could get them back in the cities. There used to be an MLB program over in Mechanicsville that was a great center. But I remember when that thing closed, you could just see the disappointment in the neighborhood. So MLB, man, let's get MLB back in the inner cities and make it not as expensive for kids to play. It's very difficult for kids to pay to play today.
0: I remember talking to Andrew McCutchen some years ago, interviewing him, and he said the same thing. Like, you know, he had to fight to find a path to Major League Baseball.
6: It's been an amazing opportunity for kids out of the Caribbean and South America. And I'm not mad at that at all, because, you know, speaking, Pittsburgh, one of the greatest Puerto Rican players. But what a lot of people don't know is Afro-Latino is a word we use a lot now. But in the African-American community, that man was just doing Black History Month. He was on the wall. You know what I mean? So we learned.
0: Like Clemente?
6: When you were an African-American kid in the 70s and 80s, you grew up in February, Ebony, and all these Black companies would do calendars. Budweiser had a famous Black History calendar. But Roberto Clemente, although Afro-Latino, was in just Black History Month. That's who jersey your mom would buy you. You know what I mean? That's who you wore. He was one of your baseball heroes. You know what I mean? So it amazes me that it's been a global game. It's grown. And we know how, of course, Africans got in places like Puerto Rico, Brazil, Venezuela, places like that. So genetically, we're very similar. But it's amazing what baseball has done to transform those societies and provide a pathway to opportunity, entrepreneurship, for social change. You know what I mean? It's amazing what's happened. With that said, I think that baseball should be reinvesting in the inner cities too, because I think you could be growing in the Caribbean in the same way the NBA is growing here and growing in Africa and has spent years doing it in Europe. So I like to see MLB back in American cities. You know, we were a better country for having, because baseball seasons are longer. Like the neighborhood I'm sitting in, there were two parks. Jamal Lewis, who ran for the Ravens, played for Adamsville. The other park was Collier Park. Collier Park was a big baseball park. So the whole neighborhood would just go out and watch our friends play. You know, and I think that baseball brings neighborhoods together in a way that some sports don't, because it's a longer game. It's more relaxed. You have more talk time. And like I said, my grandparents were big on baseball, so I'm a believer in it.
0: So ESPN, I know you've been asked about this, has called Atlanta like the worst sports town in America.
6: Yeah, but we've just got probably the best business sports town in America. We just got called number one for that today. So
0: there you go.
6: We like us. You know, we buy our jerseys.
0: I've never seen Atlanta as a bad
6: sports town,
0: but it's like ESPN seems to have this narrative that it's like the fans aren't into the teams, like you're not riding winning and losing as much as other sports towns. Like, what do you make of that?
6: I think that Atlanta, we love our guys. I call our teams our guys. We love our guys, right? We're just a southern town in that we want to win it all, but if we don't win it all, you're still our guys. Now, I'm not saying that makes for the best mind state for winning it all, but it does make sure you don't flip over cars in the middle of the street when you don't.
0: Yeah.
6: You know what I mean? You just kind of...
0: Also known as Philadelphia, Pennsylvania, probably.
6: You know what I'm saying? Shouts out to Philly, man. But yeah. Or when you win, you know what I'm saying? Like,
0: flip cars either way. I mean, just be one of flip cars. Yeah.
6: You know, Atlanta's just one of those places where it's just like, hey, man, you know, we'll shake our head, we'll have a beer about it, I'll catch you in the Buckhead Saloon. We'll talk about it, and I'll see you next season. There's an easiness, but there's also a lot of transplants in Atlanta. So there's a lot of people that move down from New York, a lot of people that move from out west. So we got a lot of people that wear the wrong jersey to our games, but we have your kids. We have the cool musicians and the cool culture. Your kids are going to grow up fans of the teams that we love, because Ted Turner was right when he gave everybody the Braves for free. when he gave you TBS, when there was cable, spotty cable, satellite, and TBS went everywhere, I saw the Braves play. I saw the Cubs play. You know what I mean? I saw anybody tables running through there. We became America's team. And much like the Dallas Cowboys became America's team in NFL, we became America's team because we were willing to accept anybody. We didn't care whose jersey you had on. Come see us play. Come to Fulton County Stadium, later Turner Field. So I think that what ESPN looks for a lot of times is the polarizer. My favorite rivalry in sports is Atlanta and New Orleans. Because all we do is get drunk, smoke a little weed together, dance, eat great soul food, and whoever wins, wins.
0: When the Saints and Falcons play each other?
6: Yeah, that's it. That's what the Falcons say. It's the best rivalry in the world. Because it's almost like visiting your other black cousins who cook slightly different. You know what I'm saying? The food in Atlanta is great if you want fried fish and wings and stuff. Come to pay, can't see food. The food is great. There's a two brothers, a two cousins, a brothers-owned restaurant in New Orleans with the best gumbo. So when I'm in New Orleans, I'm cheering Falcons, Currency's cheering the Saints, and either way it goes, we get a great meal. You know what I mean? When he's in Atlanta, he's cheering Saints, I'm cheering Falcons, he's where it goes, we have a great meal. So I love that type of rivalry. I'm really not into, you know, busting each other's heads and stuff. So I think ESPN looks for the, I think a Northeastern and Midwestern rivalries in that type of fervor is what they used to. I think Atlanta's the South. We got the Masters. You can't act like that at the Masters. You can't even have your phone now. Everybody's just super cool, drinking whiskeys, drinking cigars, and with their Rolexes on. So,
0: this sounds so a Steelers-Ravens game. Like, I mean, I literally am ready to kill Ravens fans. I mean, I hate saying that, but it's
6: now 10-year-old me, Braves fan that was getting wiped by the Mets. Oh man. And a 12-year-old me when Boston was beating, you know, I wanted to fight.
0: You were ready to fight. Okay.
6: Yeah, I was ready to fight.
0: There are exceptions to this Atlanta genteel situation.
6: Absolutely. At Bird, oh man, I hated Larry Bird so many years. Jesus Christ. And I love him now, but oh man, I hated Bird. But it's good to know that Bird hated everybody.
0: Yeah, I'll tell you that there's something about Atlanta, Michael. I feel like, you know, I came down on a reporting trip in 2009. I was traveling around the country during President Obama's first 100 days in office and came through Atlanta, ended up at the Stone Soup Kitchen, which I think is near Grant Park. Mm. It's gone now, I think. I think it's been redeveloped, but I ended up meeting Jelani Cobb.
6: Oh, wow.
0: Yeah, I mean, he's now, you know, dean of the Columbia School of Journalism, writes for The New Yorker. But at that point, he was teaching at Spelman. And I like, literally, we talked for like 2 hours over the best pancakes I've ever tasted. And there was just something about, I don't know, like a just the spirit of diversity and kind of shared sense of place. And I just felt at home immediately.
6: Yeah, what I like about this city is I've never felt like a minority. And I don't just mean in terms of numbers. Meaning, when we talk about diversity all the time, sometimes we talk about people with glaring differences all being forced to be together in the room. We think of it that way. We think of it to minority, majority school system. We think of DEI in terms of work. What we never think about is, what if I just walk in a place where not everybody looks alike and everybody's just cool? And no matter your hair texture or amount of melanin in your skin, you got on the Braves, Hawks, or Falcons cap. And no matter who you're going to vote for, you think Dale Murphy should be in the Hall of Fame, no matter who wins the city council race.
0: You know, it's so interesting. We talk on our show a lot about exploring sports as one of the last places in our society where we all gather collectively.
6: Yes.
0: I feel like the way you're describing Atlanta, it feels like your city embodies that maybe more than any other city that I've really come across.
6: Yeah. Yeah. They used to say it's a city too busy to hate. And there's, you know, but there's always some underlying provoker of something. There was some guy moved here years ago from New York and tried to get Buckhead, which is a fifth of the tax base here. And usually pretty liberal white folks, to be honest, with lots of money, tried to get them to secede out of the city.
0: Okay, let's back up for just a minute. If you don't know what Killer Mike is talking about here, he's referring to the Buckhead City movement. 5 years ago, residents in the wealthy and mostly white neighborhood of Buckhead made an effort to secede from the rest of the mostly black city of Atlanta.
9: Buckhead residents want to break away from the city of Atlanta, citing a surge in crime. All new tonight, we're taking a deeper dive into that plan as a viable solution.
0: They argued they could better address issues like crime and improve municipal services as a separate city. But by the time this effort reached the Georgia legislature, it didn't have the support it needed from lawmakers and it collapsed.
6: And what I was most proud of in that moment is the people who lived around there, places like Tuxedo Drive, were like, get the hell out of here. What are you talking about? They understood that they have a balance within the city and that they're respected and appreciated. And it was amazing to me to see, because you're taught stereotypically, one day everybody's going to turn against you. There's going to be this great civil war. But Atlanta was like, no, it doesn't make sense to do. You know, and I've always liked that in my city. There was a not tolerance in terms of tolerating. There's a tolerance in terms of, let me see where this goes. Before I'm too preemptive in judging, let me see where this goes. Even you look at the players. When Deion Sanders first landed, I remember when Deion got off the plane. As kids, we looking at him. Deion got on gold chains. He got on glasses. We're going crazy.
0: In case this is a little before your time, Deion Sanders, he was a cornerback who joined the Atlanta Falcons as the fifth overall draft pick in 1989. He was nicknamed Primetime because he was dominant on the field and flashy off it. Seriously, this guy was cool. Deion was always dripping with heavy gold jewelry and ready to talk trash at the drop of a hat.
10: It looks like you're wearing your signing bonus here. I mean, you know, unless we have the nice, we can see the nice Primetime logo already, or what?
11: Yeah, we got sweatsuits started, jackets started, everything. We got it going on here. Everybody got on jewelry. Even the baby got a little something. We're ready now.
10: Even the baby has jewelry.
6: I remember Atlanta sports writers, some of them were not fond of that. But the city, meaning the people, the kids that I saw when we were going to different malls and stuff, all of us love this guy. And what we loved is when the guy would talk, he'd say, he didn't drink, he didn't smoke. You got to look good, so you play good. You play good, they pay good. But he never told us to be bad, never told us to be criminal. But he didn't give us the Hulk Hogan, take your body and see. He gave us something where he was a player in being a player. We loved it, man. When we had Jamal Anderson running here. Just a good guy you see in the community. So Atlanta's players, like I say, people talk about Chipper Jones like they grew up with him. Because literally you did. When you saw him in the streets, it was just a foreign into you. So I think that this city is different. I don't know if it's too busy to hate. Lord knows we have some hard days some days. But it's too busy to let the BS. It's too less to let. I think that we get past the BS relatively quickly here. And I'm proud of us for that. I hope we keep doing it. I hope we don't lose that as more people move to Atlanta. I hope they continue to practice the Atlanta way.
0: What did the media, do you think, not understand about Deion Sanders? Like, it sounds like the city embraced him, but you were saying that the media, was it like his flashiness or what?
6: Yeah. I mean, let's just be honest. Man, it is scary for that type of confidence to land unapologetically. I don't care if you're talking about Ric Flair or Deion Sanders. Now, at that time in the world, you complicate it with the fact that this kid is dark as a pecan. Has a mean S-curl, looks like a black Superman. And this is at a time where players were expected to shut up and play, go along, be, you know, it was almost New York Yankees style. No beard. And Deion didn't land like that. He landed branded. He landed with a Primetime jacket. He landed with those EK shades. He landed like a rock star. At a time in the NFL, was never really allowed, you know, past, say, you know, Joe Namath. They never really allowed rock stars, because if a player gets bigger than the game, you know, do you have as much control over the unions? You know what I mean? So I think Deion represented superstardom in a different way. I think that was the beginning of the era where fans are following players, not just teams.
0: We'll hear more about the star athletes from Atlanta who Killer Mike calls friends. That is coming up next on Sports in America.
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0: This is Sports in America, and we are back with Grammy-winning rapper and diehard Atlanta sports fan Killer Mike. I want to ask you about another star athlete in Atlanta, and that's Michael Vick, who
6: yes,
0: you know, you were you were close to?
6: Yeah, Mike's a good guy. I would talk to him every day, but we had a great relationship when he was in Atlanta. We have a solid relationship now. I like Mike a lot. I respect the heck out of him. Happy to see him up in Norfolk helping young men mature into adulthood, you know, while going through college. He's one of the guys I'm always cheer for.
0: Michael Vick, he is a quarterback who played for the Falcons, also the Eagles, the Jets, and my Steelers. During his time in Atlanta, he and Killer Mike, they got close. I mean, obviously a star quarterback. And as a Pittsburgh Steelers fan, like I got to see 1 year of him even as a backup, and there was a legendary game that he just took over and won for us against the Chargers. And I'll never forget. And that was late in his career. What advice did you give to him early on when he was, you know, in the NFL and, you know, really getting, you know, a lot of eyes on him in Atlanta and elsewhere?
6: I didn't have a lot. I don't try to big bro a lot of guys. I remember us standing outside when Buckhead was the club area in the district. We were just both standing out there together. I had cool conversations with him one time, Dante Culpepper, just different people that were just kind of met on a human level. And that was when I realized Mike was really just like a rural kid. He liked fishing, you know, stuff like that. He was more into being outside on a bunch of acres than he was even standing in front of clubs, in front of, you know, fancy cars and whatnot. And, you know, I just told him, you know, more than anything, the people love him and they're going to embrace him. So get that, you know, and I tell him what I would tell any player in this city, man, don't hide from the public. Dominique Wilkins and Deion Sanders and Dale Murphy and Chipper and people like that have been so, even Matt Ryan, I remember even old school Steve Barkowski would be in black summer camps. You know what I mean? Like, this city's players have been so ingrained in the fabric that I was told them, don't hide, you know, just be embrace it. You know what I mean? They're going to talk to you like they know you because they do, you know, and Mike did. Mike was, you know, Mike, I've heard more Mike came to my school stories than I've seen Mike in Magic City stories. You know? And I have no problem with a player being in both. You know what I mean? But I've heard so many times about him just being places and being good to people. Him, and even though he didn't play for Shaquille O'Neal's amazing at just being a sports figure that moves to Atlanta that gives kids hope, you know?
0: Mm-hmm.
16: Former Atlanta Falcons quarterback Michael Vick has signed a 2-year contract with the Philadelphia Eagles. Vick was released from prison in May after serving 18 months for leading a dogfighting ring.
0: Well, I wonder, I mean, obviously Michael Vick was, you know, ended up in the dogfighting scandal and served some prison time, came back and, you know, came back to the NFL. What does forgiveness look like in a story like that of Michael Vick? And like, who decides, you know, whether someone is forgiven and can kind of get back on their feet?
6: I've forgiven Mike. I think Mike has forgiven Mike. I think, to be very honest with you, most of the Atlanta community has forgiven Mike. And I would, if I am an educator, I would simply say to people that there is a segment of this country where very rural values and habits exist that may not necessarily be in tune with what should have been going on those years ago or even now, but there's still a segment of this country that grows their own, I mean, that brews their own whiskey. They fight chickens, they slaughter their own hogs, and unfortunately, they fight dogs. And I'm not saying that it was right because it was wrong. I'm not saying that he was justified because at a certain point you get a certain amount of social responsibility. You get a bunch of money. You're the head of an organization. You have to mature past that. But I'm saying that we have to understand that everybody has to mature to matriculate at the same time in the same way. So maybe ultimately the lesson is in how to usher many times these young men that are, if we're talking baseball coming out of the Caribbean, if we're talking football coming out of very rural areas in the Deep South, and if they're coming out of other places, places where sports have been heralded here, other things that matter as much. Maybe it's just about teaching some cast of class that we can't do this anymore. We've risen to here. My first day of kindergarten, the first week, they served cornbread and collard greens. And I grew up in the South. My grandparents were from Eatonton, Georgia, and Tuskegee. We didn't eat collard greens and cornbreads with a fork. How do we eat them? You got your hand. You got the bread, put it in the greens, you mashed it up, and you ate it. Same way you would eat in West Africa, right? My teacher came, Ms. Murphy, and said, Michael, we I know this is how we do it at home, but we can't do that at school or do that anymore. But she was the person that taught me that, because my grandmother was my grandmother. She still ate and fed me like that. That was an education. And after that, I understood. And I don't think that we always do that. Hand, you got the bread, put it in the greens, you mashed it up and you ate it. Same way you would eat in West Africa, right? My teacher came, Ms. Murphy, and said, Michael, I know this is how we do it at home, but we can't do that at school.

0: do that anymore. But she was the person that taught me that, because my grandmother was my grandmother. She still ate and fed me like that. That was an education. And after that, I understood. And I don't think that we always do that. And I think that ultimately Mike has been an example for other young men that, you know, there are certain things that get left or shed behind. The culture of where I'm from, I can't bring to where I'm going, you know. So I think Mike has been forgiven. I've certainly forgiven Mike. The city of Atlanta has forgiven Mike. The Falcons organization seems to have forgiven Mike. And I think ultimately anyone who has not forgiven Mike has to really do some self-analysis and say why. Because all of us have done something unforgivable, to be very honest. All of us have done something that someone else would deem unforgivable. You know, for some people, that's as simple as eating a pork sandwich. You know what I mean? For other people, it's an abortion. For other people, it's chicken or dog finest things. But, you know, there are some things that I would say I would deem unforgivable. But I think that Mike has learned and grown from that. And I think that other young men and women learn from that. So ultimately, I'm happy that he's in a position now where he gets to steward young men and stir them around, help them think around some of the bad decisions they may make.
1: Some people have said that the why he hasn't been fully forgiven by everyone is because there's a racial double standard at play. Do you agree with that?
0: I definitely understand that perspective. Yes. When you look at sentencing in the United States, if you take a person that is black or white for the exact same crime, blacks usually are sentenced to longer years. And there's a systematic view of African Americans in particular in this country that, you know, a little extra time will teach them. I mean, think about it, man. Slavery is not illegal in this country if you're imprisoned. I do think that this system needs some tightening up. And I also think that we need to be steering more African Americans into law. I think we need more kids going to law school. I didn't realize there wasn't an African American, I don't think, law school in the Southeast. I think we got FAM, but we need one that's not one in Atlanta. We don't have a law school in Atlanta. We got Emory Law, of course, which is great, Georgia State Law, but it'd be good. Morehouse has a school of medicine here. It'd be good to have a school of law coming out of Spelman, Clark, Morris Brown, you know. I think we need more of that, not less.
1: You know, I know you think about this kind of stuff a lot. I mean, you're not just a sports fan. You're not just a very well-known musician, but you think a lot about your community. You think a lot about activism. What role do sports and also music play in your activism and wanting to change the world? And is one venue better, more effective than the other?
0: Sports and music are the two best ways to put children together to absent all the prejudices and vices we impress upon them.
1: Sports and music.
0: Sports and music. Now, I can't tell you how many times I've been in a concert venue or in a sporting event, or on my way through an airport to one of those events, and I'll see a white man. And I'll see that white man with his child. And his child will see me. And I could tell they're from a predominantly white area if the child does this. Whoa, this is a big guy, right? Big guy. Or maybe, big black guy. I always walk up to the dad and say, hey, what's up? I'm coming to speak to you because I noticed when he saw me, he jumped behind you. And I want him to know his dad is cool and even think his dad will beat me up. So he's like, but I wanted us to speak and talk. And it gives us reasons to be in front of that kid, not saying you shouldn't be racist or bad, but seeing his father or mother interact with someone who doesn't look like him. So prejudice can't grow there. It can't grow. I just seen my dad. You said my dad was just, so it's not just the guy I'm cheering for on the field. My dad interacts with people who look like the guy on the field. We're both cheering for the same guys on the field. Whether we're cheering for the guy who looks like me or looks like you, we're cheering for the guy and they all have on the same uniform. Man, look, we're wearing the same jersey. Oh, man. And that's what sports and music has the ability to do. It allows us to cheer for people and teams, and the music brings love and themes out of us. Or you just rage out together. And afterwards, after you rage out together, there's no room for civil unrest in the streets. You got it all out in the mosh pit. So I'm a believer in putting people together in rooms where they get to cheer for something. I'm down for us warring over world championships. And afterwards, everybody get to go back home than I am with war in the streets. So hopefully, you know, hopefully we'll have more of that than less.
1: Yeah. No, the music thing, you're so right. I've been doing this project with a friend of mine who's a country musician in Nashville, and he wrote an op-ed in the New York Times saying that country music is the one thing that has the chance to bring people together and have conversations about how to end gun violence in the country, because

0: people who come together at his concerts from all walks of life. And I feel like you're touching on that. I think about sports, like, and I can't stop thinking about that moment in the airport that you described, because I feel like there's so many times where I'm sure for you, you have to overcome, like, it, like, there's a certain pain in having someone react to you and be afraid of you that I can't relate to.
1: It just is, though. I mean, you know what I mean? I don't mean, oh, it's right. I mean, it's solvable. It's a 20-year solvable, but it's solvable. But if I only sulk about it, I don't get to solving. When you look at a baseball team, you don't have to say diversity. I'm seeing it. You don't have to say it on a football team. I'm seeing it. I don't have to say it at a concert. I'm seeing it. That's what our potential is through communal celebration or rejoicing. And we should try to take those experiences past those places. You know, if you want to have a great day in the office, man, play some old school music. I don't care if the people don't even know it. If it's good groovy music, I don't care if you're playing Sinatra or Nat King Cole. I don't care if you're playing Willie Nelson or Kris Kristofferson. If you get a good groove going on a record, man, your whole office is going to buzz different. And someone's going to say, what's that? Someone's going to say, my dad used to play that. And I think that we have that opportunity, and I don't think we take enough advantage of it. We should be finding more things. James Baldwin challenged us as Americans to communicate more, to try to understand what we are more. Because, you know, no, there's not going to be a mass exodus. We're not going back to wherever we have come from. But we have an opportunity in this republic to be like pieces of fabric. And music and sports and the people who are ambassadors in music and sports kind of hold that fabric together, you know. And I'm a believer in that. I love the fact that you can take kids out of this country that swing a bat, throw a ball. You can take kids who have harmony, melody. You can put them together and they can give you a whole new interpretation of what it was you grew up with. And that's what music does. It brings us together. That's what sports does. It brings us together and allows us to have safe combat and rivalry and not, you know, all the boys make it home, hopefully. You know what I mean? What I mean by that is all soldiers don't, you know. So I would like to see less war, more championships. I would like to see more of us together cheering for or against, but doing it in unison in a way that gets us back home safely, you know, and the music be the soundtrack too.
0: I love that. Let me finish by asking you this. I mean, when people were thinking about going to their next game, whether it's, you know, to go see an NBA playoff game or going to the ballpark, we want to find this balance. We don't want to tell people they should all be thinking about, like, you know, how to be a better citizen and improve our society when you go. Sometimes you just want to go, like, hang out with your friend or your parent. But, like, how should a sports fan at least be open to the kind of magic happening that you're talking about?
1: So this is the cool thing. This is the cool thing. First of all, you can go with your friend. You can go with your friend who looks like you or your friend who doesn't look like you, but go with somebody who really loves the game, right? Once at the game, communicate with someone you didn't come with. When I sit on a plane, I was taught in third grade, I was taught, when you sit down, you introduce yourself to the person on the flight. Hey, I'm Michael. I'm flying with you today. I know you must have money because you ride first class. So we usually get to laugh about it, and it's like, hey, and then they'll see people stop and talk and say, oh, I'm Killer Mike, but I was always taught to introduce myself. When I go to games, and I usually don't sit on the floor. I'm usually sit right around the owners. With the Hawks, I'm sitting around the wrestlers usually. I'm in front or next to or behind them. I always introduce myself to the people around. Hey, man, I'm Killer Mike. But I know who you are. It's good to see. But I want people to know that I'm open to be engaged. We're going to cheer together. We're going to laugh together. We're going to cry together. We're going to have this 2-hour experience or three if we're watching baseball together. So I don't want you to feel like you bumping me is a problem or your purse sitting here. I'm going to try to do everything I can to make sure you know you have a neighbor in me. And I think that's ultimately, even if it's a rivalry, you're my neighbor in this rivalry. We just wants to know who has the best yard. So who has the newest lawnmower? I don't hate the Knicks as much as I used to. But all my New York buddies, man, you know, I told, you know, don't come around me with your jerseys for the rest of the summer. And, you know, but it provides a camaraderie. And I think we need to be open to that. I have met so many great people that are now I'm affiliated with because we've cheered for or against the same team or liked or they hated a band I hated and it gave us a point of argument. But there's places for humans to connect. And if we stay open to connecting, they'll reveal themselves to us.
0: Steelers are opening against the Falcons. I wish we could sit together at the stadium. Maybe we can make that happen. That's going to be. But you're totally right, Killer Mike. It's that's what sports can be.
1: Yeah, and, absolutely.
0: Thank you so much. I enjoyed this conversation so much, and really meaningful, and I really appreciate it.
1: As did I. Thank you, and we'll talk more, not less. When you hear about Killer Mike's show coming through your town, let me know. I got your free tickets.
0: Next time on Sports in America, meet the guy who somehow turned sports media into equal part newsroom, comedy club, and family dinner.
2: Can I interest you in some fun over here? Some laughs? Some stuff that isn't quite so serious?
0: Dan Le Batard is a sports writer, radio host, and a veteran of ESPN. He has spent decades proving that the best sports stories usually aren't about sports at all. We'll talk about laughter, loss, and why curiosity, not hot takes, has always been his superpower.
2: Sports does weird things to people. It's just an insane cauldron in the emotions business. I think more people should be having fun within that. I am grateful that more people are not, because somehow we stand out.
0: That is next time on Sports in America. This is Sports in America. I'm your host, David Green. Our executive producers are Joan Isabella and Tom Gressler. Our senior producer is Michael Olcott. Our producer is Michaela Winberg. And our associate producer is Bibiana Correa. Our engineer is Mike Villers. Our theme music is composed by Emma Munger. Our talent booker is Britt Kahn. Our tile artwork was created by B. Walling. 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
7: 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Today on the How I Built This Advice Line, I'm joined by OtterBox founder Kurt Richardson. 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
8: 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The innovation is very much so in the business. 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
5: And Planet Money from NPR. Live from NPR News in Washington, I'm Linda Kenyon. Todd Blanche says he's deeply honored by the trust President Trump has placed in him to lead the Justice Department. NPR's Carrie Johnson reports on the debate that led to the narrow confirmation vote for Blanche to serve as Attorney General.
9: Blanche worked overtime to convince skeptical Republican Senator Bill Cassidy of Louisiana to support his nomination. The Senate ultimately confirmed Blanche as the nation's 88th Attorney General by a single vote. Critics say Blanche presided over a DOJ that attacked the career workforce, went after the president's political foes, and botched the release of files connected to the convicted sex offender Jeffrey Epstein. But Senator Cassidy and others suggest anyone

0: Everyone, of course, is a VP of something at business school. Point is, Hanna knows shopping and she knows retail. We walk around and Hanna points out the shops. There's Louis Vuitton, Gucci, Prada.
1: We're passing Tiffany & Co. We're passing Mulberry, Canada Goose.
0: Hanna has spent so much time shopping here that she's even developed some tactics.
1: One of my favorite games to play, well, it's not a game, but it's like, can you get the sales associate to give you a sparkling water? And it's a sign of how seriously they're taking you as a shopper.
0: Hanna's problem, though, and maybe one of the reasons why she can't get that sparkling water, is that while she has a taste for luxury, it doesn't match her financial reality.
1: I bought my first luxury bag in 2019, and I paid $1,200 for it. And like 2 days later, I immediately tried to return it.
0: Because you didn't like it?
1: No, I had sticker shock. I was like, what have I done?
0: Hanna really does not love the price of luxury. We stop in front of Chanel. I wanted to ask her about something that we can see in the window. There are two mini Chanel bags on display. Do you know anything about those bags by chance?
1: Well, the red one we're looking at is, it's a quilted red bag with gold hardware. The quilting is kind of Chanel's signature on their handbags and leather.
0: You know your bags. Now comes the fun part. We're going to guess just how much we think that little red Chanel bag costs. What would you guess that goes for?
1: Like $3,500.
0: Okay, I'm going higher just because I've been looking online a lot and these things are expensive. I'm going to go with $5,000.
1: Okay.
0: Hanna hands me her iced coffee so she can look up the price on her phone.
1: All right, similars are coming up. Okay, so the mini classic handbag with top handle. It's not quite the same, but it's close.
0: Okay, does it say a price?
1: $6,600. I was way off.
0: $6,600. Now, even though there is a part of Hanna that would love to own this bag, $6,600 is far above her willingness to pay. With that kind of money, I don't know, she could get herself like 1,100 iced coffees, maybe pay her rent for a few months. But there is another way to buy this little bag.
1: So in store, we saw Chanel top handle red.
0: Hanna and I are now shopping on the secondary market. She's a big fan of this site, The RealReal, which is a high-end luxury reseller.
1: And so we can see what that pulls up.
0: Okay, cue the cute shopping montage, but make it online.
1: This is almost identical to the one that we saw in the window. And it's going for $5,000.
0: Still kind of pricey, but there are more bags.
1: I'm seeing one for about $2,000, one for about $3,200.
0: Prices are dropping.
1: This one costs $1,325.
0: Okay, so that's less.
1: So not bad.
0: On any given day, The RealReal is selling thousands and thousands of secondhand Chanel bags for way cheaper than you can get in the store. For someone like Hanna, The RealReal is the perfect way to indulge her desire for luxury for less. And all that might be in danger because Chanel is suing The RealReal. Hello and welcome to Planet Money. I'm Amanda Aronchik.
2: And I'm Jeff Guo. Over the past decade, the market for secondhand luxury goods has gotten really big. Whereas in the past, you might have had no easy way to buy that used Chanel bag, now there are lots of online resellers happy to sell it to you. But how do you know if it's real?
0: Some online resellers claim to have solved this problem through authentication. They say, if we authenticate it, then you can trust that the bag you're buying is really Chanel or Gucci or Hermes.
2: Today on the show, the rise of this resale market and the lawsuit that threatened to bring it all down.
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0: The question of real versus fake has been at the heart of the resale market from the very beginning. This was clear to Julie Wainwright back in 2011 when she launched The RealReal. She knew people wanted to own luxury items, the bags and clothes and shoes, and that there were all these people who no longer wanted to own their luxury bags and clothes and shoes.
4: And yet, they were just sitting in someone's closet or they were sitting in a storage area not being used.
0: This is Julie Wainwright in an interview with her alma mater, Purdue's Business School.
2: Now, at the time, you could have sold your used, say, Louis Vuitton Pochette bag on eBay. But how could the buyer trust that what you were selling was real and worth the $1,700 you wanted for it?
4: eBay is fraught with fakes. And regardless of what they say, they really, any self-posting site, it just happens. And do they take them down? Sure. But are fakes sold? Sure. So you have that problem, and the key is it authentic?
0: Is it authentic? This was the big problem that Julie noticed, that there was this huge and growing market for secondhand goods, but people were worried if the thing that they were buying was fake.
2: This is very hard for a buyer to discern. The information is, as we say, asymmetric. The seller knows where the bag came from, but how's the buyer to know that for sure? You can't run a business where consumers can't trust what they're buying.
0: How core to The RealReal's business model is authentication?
5: I mean, it's in the name twice.
6: that was a joke we used to say a lot.
2: This is Graham Wetzbarger. He started at The RealReal back in 2013, and he was their first chief authenticator. He left several years ago, but he agreed to talk with us about The RealReal's authentication process that he helped build.
0: Now, Graham arranged for us to meet at this high-end luxury reseller in Manhattan called Into Archive.
6: Hello.
7: Hi.
0: And the space is stunning. We sit down on a low, slouchy couch beside a fireplace. We're surrounded by heels and bags and vintage items that have been organized by color.
2: And if it was not clear already, this is not a place anyone can just walk into unless you happen to be Kim Kardashian or Sabrina Carpenter or Cardi B and you have your stylist call and book you an appointment.
0: Graham has been buying vintage luxury since he was a teenager. He used to save up his paychecks from his job at The Gap. He discovered that he seemed to have a knack for distinguishing between real and fake.
6: I think freshman year of college, probably after a happy hour somewhere, and at a vintage shop, and there was a Louis Vuitton Speedy bag, and the tag said $50 fake. I said, I don't know if it's fake. I kind of don't think it is. So I bought it, and I ended up bringing it to Louis Vuitton. And they said, yes, this is genuine.
2: Yeah, that fake bag turned out to be very real.
6: And I was pretty stoked.
0: Graham eventually turns his knack for identifying authentic luxury goods into an actual job.
2: When Graham started at The RealReal in 2013, they were already receiving hundreds of items a day. And the problem was getting customers to trust the thing that they were buying. So Graham was responsible for figuring out criteria for telling what's real from what's fake.
0: So how does one tell the difference?
6: For simplicity, I can break it down into four pillars of authentication.
0: Okay.
6: We look at the materials that it's used. We look at the construction techniques, how it's put together. We look at hardware components, and then we look at brand identifiers.
2: To show us what he means, Graham has brought two of his very own Chanel bags for us to look at. He brought a vintage, it's called a classic maxi flap with a twist lock closure, and a smaller contemporary mini flap with a zipper.
0: Jeff, you don't own any Chanel, I'm gathering.
2: not one piece.
0: Yeah, me neither. So I would describe this bag as small and black with some gold CCs on it. How would you describe this?
6: Yeah, this is a very mini flap. This is lambskin leather. You can feel it's soft and buttery, kind of like glove leather. It has a two-tone chain. So I don't know. I had double points day at Nordstrom. Still loyal. I'm a Seattle boy. And so she came home with me from a work trip. And I mean, I've worn it as a crossbody. I've just carried it in my hand. I've worn it as a necklace, like Mr. T or something. But it's just a fun little guy.
2: Graham thinks that this fun little guy would sell for about $2,000 on The RealReal.
0: So fun, so expensive.
2: Love it. And he showed us the authentication process using this bag. He starts with the first pillar, the materials.
6: I mean, you got to pick it up and you got to touch it, right? I can feel that this is lambskin. It does not have a synthetic feel to me. I can always smell it to see if it smells like plastic. Lammy.
0: Oh.
6: No, it doesn't smell like lamb.
0: It doesn't smell like lamb.
6: It smells
0: lamb.
6: Like nothing, to be honest.
0: It would smell like plastic, you would know the smell
6: If it was plastic, it'll probably smell like plastic.
7: Right.
6: Kind of like a Foot Locker or a Payless. A lot of plastic and a lot of adhesive glue scent. And then different leathers, depending on how they are tanned. If they're tanned with fish oil, it smells like fish for quite a while.
7: Hmm, fishy.
2: Now, the second pillar of authentication is the construction of the piece. So, is the whole thing well made? Does the lining fit snugly inside the bag? Is the stitching any good?
0: The third pillar is about the quality of the hardware on the bag. So, this is about functionality and style. Are the zippers zipping? Are the clasps clasping? And does everything look stylish while doing its little job?
2: And then there is the last and arguably the most important of the four pillars, the brand identifiers. Here, Graham is not just talking about, is there a big CC on the front of the flap bag? Once you start looking really closely at a Chanel bag, you realize there's a Where's Waldo situation with the logo just hiding in a million different places.
6: If you look at the backside of the zipper poles, in fact, they say have a CC on the back as well.
0: Oh, on the actual zipper?
6: On the actual zipper mechanism,
0: ooh.
6: Yeah.
2: Since 1984, there's also one other thing that makes every Chanel bag unique. Graham points to it on his bag.
6: There's a little leather, black leather tab that's tonal to the black leather lining. And only when you lift it up do you see the little serial number on there. So it's really discreet and subtle.
2: This tiny little number is a very big tell. And for Graham, it is probably the most important clue when he's trying to authenticate an item. Not because the mere presence of a serial number proves the bag is real. You know, sometimes an owner will take out the serial number. Maybe they didn't think it was important. And sometimes a fake bag will have a serial number.
0: Either way, Graham is not necessarily looking at what the actual numbers are, but how the numbers look.
6: They are hardly ever perfect when counterfeit. And they are always perfect when genuine.
0: I'm sorry, what's perfect?
6: The font, the placement, the style of the serial number, the art of it, the layout. You'll notice that there's small flecks of glitter throughout, which oftentimes you don't see on counterfeits, or they're using really chunky glitter that you get at a, I don't know, craft shop.
0: It's glittery.
6: Yeah.
2: Now, Graham developed these techniques and, you know, the four pillars of authentication for The Real Real in part because he can't just look up that serial number to see if a bag is real. None of us can. Only the people in the House of Chanel have access to that company database.
0: Let's say you wanted to check with Chanel to discover if that number was a real number.
6: No. No.
0: Let's say you called Chanel headquarters.
6: Where, I think I'd be on hold for a long time. And I'm not, my French is not that great. But no, I digress. If I asked them to look it up, they would probably say, mon Dieu, no. And that would be the end of it. Certainly Chanel has record and has access, but it's not something that they share with the public.
0: If Chanel were to share that info, then maybe the authentication process for The Real Real and for people like Graham would be a lot easier. But instead, The Real Real had the four pillars, which helped them stand behind their marketing claim, 100% the real thing.
2: Graham left the company in 2019 to start his own business. It's called Luxury Appraisals and Authentication. Since then, The Real Real has grown a lot. They've developed their own proprietary database. They've also been using AI, which who knows how accurate that is, but they say it helps their human authenticators sort real from fake more quickly. And the core remains the same. The Real Real believes their process works.
0: Chanel, however, disagrees. When they filed their lawsuit against The Real Real, they argued that, quote, only Chanel itself can know what is genuine Chanel. By 2018, the online resale market for luxury goods was becoming bigger and more established. Along with The Real Real, there was Fashion File and Rebag and What Goes Around Comes Around. And the luxury brands were probably wondering, are these resellers cannibalizing our sales? And if so, what should we do about it?
2: That very same year, Chanel started investigating The Real Real. They were, I don't know, online shopping, I guess, and they found 7 allegedly fake Chanel bags that had been posted on The Real Real site and sold to customers. When Chanel investigated further, they claimed that those 7 bags didn't seem to be as high quality as real Chanel bags, and some didn't have all the markers of authenticity.
0: So Chanel filed a lawsuit. They accused The Real Real of trademark infringement, counterfeiting, false advertising, unfair competition, and more. And while the case in part centered on those 7 possibly fake bags, really, this lawsuit was over the future of the secondhand luxury market and who gets to say whether an item is authentic or not.
2: Now, we asked Chanel for an interview, and they declined to comment on this RealReal lawsuit. So we went looking for a neutral party, and we found a lawyer and respected expert in fashion law. Her name is Julie Zerbo. Julie founded and runs a site called The Fashion Law.
8: It covers the law and business of retail.
0: Are you doing that and, like, representing clients at the same time, or is this, like, your full thing?
8: No, God, that would be a massive conflict of interest. Full-time job. It has been for quite a few years now.
2: Julie says that there were three main allegations in Chanel's case. First, that the RealReal sold some counterfeit bags. Second, that the RealReal shouldn't have been using Chanel's trademarked logo on their site because that was confusing for customers and implied that there was some kind of relationship between the two companies. And third, Chanel argued that if some of these bags were fake, then the RealReal's marketing claim, you know, 100% the real thing, was false advertising.
0: Basically, Chanel was seeking monetary damages, and they wanted the RealReal to stop selling anything with Chanel on it because of the possibility of counterfeit items. Julie says that some of these claims made sense. Chanel is known for selling high-quality, well-made products. Counterfeits undermine that. And a knockoff bag is a kind of trademark infringement. For Chanel, what is their trademark worth?
8: Everything.
0: It's everything?
8: It's everything. Luxury brands are not really selling products. They're selling their brand, which is embodied in products. They can charge the prices that they're charging because their branding, their trademarks, that means something to consumers. You know, the Chanel name means something.
2: Yeah, by law, if Chanel wants to maintain its trademark, it has to protect customers from buying fakes. And these fakes, they've been getting better and better. There are even super fakes out there that sometimes cost hundreds of dollars to make. And Chanel says the RealReal is just not good at figuring out the difference between fake and real.
8: Chanel has, in more than one filing, said, and I'm paraphrasing, your expert authenticators are not experts at authenticating our products. You know, we have superior knowledge and skills to authenticate our products.
2: Yeah, Chanel argued that Graham and the RealReal's authentication process couldn't stop all the fake Chanels. This argument, it called into question the RealReal's entire business model.
0: So what do you think about that argument that only Chanel itself can know what is genuine Chanel?
9: Well, obviously in this lawsuit, that is a point of real dispute. And the RealReal's position is that is just flat out wrong.
0: This is Jeannie Ree, a partner at Dunn Isaacson Ree. Her firm is representing The RealReal, and this is the first time that they've gone on the record to talk about this case. Jeannie says that The RealReal argued that their authentication process was working. It was rigorous. It was state of the art.
2: They also argued that people have the right to resell something that they've bought. This is something called the first sale doctrine, which exists to protect consumers. And The RealReal argued that they weren't just splashing Chanel's trademarked logo all over their site. They were using it so that customers would know what they were buying.
0: Lawyers for The RealReal also pointed out that if Chanel won this case, The RealReal wouldn't be able to distinguish itself through authentication. Like, in other words, it would turn The RealReal into, I don't know, Facebook marketplace where nothing is verified. Being able to authenticate a luxury item was The RealReal's business model. This lawsuit was an existential threat.
9: The way that Chanel originally brought this lawsuit was to attack the very business of authenticated resale writ large, right?
2: The RealReal's lawyers argued that Chanel's case should be dismissed.
0: At the motion to dismiss hearing back in March of 2020, a judge weighed in. He does not totally dismiss the case. This is a preliminary ruling, and it's kind of a win, kind of a loss for both sides. The judge says, yes, The RealReal can use the Chanel trademark on its website, you know, within reason, when they are selling a Chanel product. And yes, the first sale doctrine protects The RealReal's right to sell secondhand items.
2: But if Chanel ends up proving that these seven bags are counterfeit, well, you know that thing where The RealReal said everything on the site was 100% the real thing? That would be literally false, according to the judge.
0: And notably, The RealReal has changed some of the language on their site to say, and you'll hear the subtle yet important distinction, now they say, we always keep it real, and they promise that 100% of the items have been authenticated.
2: Yeah, you see what they did there, right?
0: Yes, but the case was still not over. The judge narrowed down the number of claims, but he did not totally dismiss them. Chanel's accusation about those 7 possibly fake bags was not resolved.
2: Not long after the judge's preliminary ruling, in 2021, The RealReal decided it was time for a counterstrike.
0: The RealReal started arguing that Chanel wasn't really worried about its brand or the fake bags, that instead, the case is a kind of Trojan horse. That inside this trademark case, there really was another, much more sinister plan. It was just hiding inside, waiting to leap out.
9: Yeah, so The RealReal is arguing that Chanel is engaged in anti-competitive conduct in order to kill legitimate competition.
0: And what are some of the examples of that?
9: Yeah, the examples that are set out in the counterclaim are pretty stark.
2: The RealReal is making an antitrust argument. It's claiming that Chanel's real motive is not to just protect its trademark, but to try and smother the secondhand luxury market completely, perhaps with a silky monogrammed luxury pillowcase. Because now that resale is no longer a small niche industry, it's grown into a fierce competitor, Chanel is trying to shut it down through litigation.
0: And The RealReal says that's not all Chanel has done. The RealReal is alleging that Chanel forced some big retail landlords to deny The RealReal leases near Chanel stores, that they got Neiman Marcus and Saks to shut down consignment programs with The RealReal, and that Chanel used its power to get the industry magazine Women's Wear Daily to not run their ads.
2: Now, Julie from Fashion Law says that, look, at this point, the resale market is too big. It's too robust to smother. We are not going back to the days of yore when old Chanel bags just collected dust in storage and consumers could only buy Chanel directly from Chanel.
0: And Chanel's response to The RealReal's argument is that they are just policing the rights to their trademarks. As for how the case is going, where does it stand right now?
10: It is still underway.
0: It is still underway. 8 years later.
10: I know.
2: Julie says this case might even end up going to trial.
0: Now, of course, Chanel is not the only luxury brand that is trying to figure out a strategy for dealing with this big and growing resale market. The responses from brands have run the spectrum from hostile to friendly.
2: Brands like Balenciaga and Burberry and Stella McCartney have all partnered in some way now with resellers like The RealReal. Gucci's parent company even bought a 5% stake in the French reseller Vestiaire collection. Rolex now says people can bring them an old Rolex watch, and if it's real, they can certify its authenticity and buy it from you to resell.
0: And in Europe, some major luxury brands like Cartier and Prada have been working together to require many items to have this digital product passport, which is essentially a microchip that you put in the luxury item that you can scan with your phone and find its provenance.
2: At the other end of the spectrum, there are other brands that are filing lawsuits and putting pressure on sellers in the secondhand market in other ways.
10: And there's a lot of instances where brands are taking action behind the scenes where it doesn't lead to a lawsuit.
0: But it might just be like a letter about a lawsuit.
10: Yeah, a letter that a lawsuit might be coming.
0: There might be a lawsuit. We're thinking about it. Because honestly, it is just not obvious if all of these new resellers are good or bad for luxury brands. Like, will that discounted mini red Chanel with the top handle cannibalize a sale at the actual Chanel store? Or will making that bag more affordable now create brand loyalty that could last a lifetime?
2: Today's episode of Planet Money was produced by James Sneed with help from Charlotte Isidore, who also fact-checked this episode. It was edited by Jess Jang and engineered by Sina Lafredo. Alex Goldmark is our executive producer.
0: Special thanks this week to Professor Paola Valenti and everybody from Cluster A. Alpacas forever. I'm Amanda Aronchik.
2: I'm Jeff Guo. This is NPR. Thanks for listening.
0: Hey, Guy Raz. So, you're here to tell us what's coming up next on How I Built This?
11: Yes, thank you, Amanda. So today we're taking questions on the How I Built This advice line. And to help me answer questions from two up-and-coming entrepreneurs, I'm joined by Kerr Richardson. He's the founder and former CEO of the phone case and accessory company OtterBox. And Kurt has some pretty great reflections on how innovation isn't always about what you're selling, but how you sell it.
12: There's a lot to be learned from having to do stuff the hard way. I think it makes you a better business person. It also makes you looking like, how do I do this differently? You know, the innovation isn't always in the product. The innovation is very much so in the business. How do I do this business right in the right way?
11: Stick around after the break for How I Built This.
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11: 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And if you're building something and you need advice, give us a call and you just might be the next guest on the show. Our number is 1-800-433-1298. Leave us a 1-minute message that tells us about your business and the issues or questions that you'd like help with. All right, let's get to it. Joining me this week is OtterBox founder Kurt Richardson. Kurt was first on the show back in 2019. Kurt grew up in a tiny mountain town in southern Colorado. And when he was just 21, Kurt bought his own small plastics company. And for years, he had a really rough time of it until he came across a book called The E-Myth, which helped him understand what truly matters at the core. And this insight eventually led Kurt to build Otter Products, which started out as small, waterproof boxes for outdoor enthusiasts. And when the iPhone exploded in popularity, OtterBox was in place to become the dominant phone case brand in the U.S., growing the company from $5 to $575 million in just 5 years. Fast forward to today, Kurt is no longer the CEO, but he's now the company's chief visionary officer, and we are so happy to have him back on the show. Kurt, welcome back to How I Built This.
12: Oh, thank you for having me. I remember when we met in Denver. It was a great time.
11: We did. We did a live show together. It was super fun. When you were on that show back in 2019, what did you think the next sort of 5 years would look like? And of course, what eventually actually happened?
12: I was out or getting out of running day-to-day by then, which was something I desired. I think any entrepreneur many times hits a size of a business where it's like, okay, this is beyond my skills. I'm great at startup, but this has turned into operational.
11: Yeah.
12: So went through a number of CEOs in the meantime, learned some hard lessons there. And we've got a great CEO and great executive team now in place at Otter and seeing some great benefits from it.
11: Kurt, I remember we spoke about this a little bit, but one of the other things that you're focused on is this sort of other business that you started called Blue Ocean Enterprises, really focusing on investing in businesses that are designed to stimulate the economy and engage the community.
12: Yeah.
11: You know, I hear from a lot of startup founders who are trying to build the next sort of interesting or cool consumer brand or consumer product. And often I'll say, you know, the businesses that are consistently successful in at least in the U.S. are the ones you don't hear about, the sort of the boring, I hate to use that word, but the sort of the boring businesses, right, that actually provide goods and services that many industries need, right? And really, Otterbox kind of started out that way. I mean, you weren't making, it evolved into what it is today. If you were starting Otterbox today, right, with no brand and no distribution and no capital, really, could you still build it in the same way, or would you have to do it differently, do you think?
12: I don't know that I would have to do it differently. Would I do it differently? Well, sure, I'd love to have the kind of capital to really just hit it hard. But you know what? There's a lot to be learned from bootstrapping it. There's a lot to be learned from having to do stuff the hard way. I think it makes you a better business person. It also makes you looking like, how do I do this differently? You know, the innovation isn't always in the product. The innovation is very much so in the business. How do I do this business right in the right way? And I think that's a huge question that a lot of people never ask. They're always looking for the next new product, and we've done that.
11: Yeah.
12: We did coolers, we did clothing, you know, all of which we don't do anymore. Focus is so important. We focus on phone cases and mobile accessories.
11: Yeah. Well, Kurt, we asked you to come onto the show to help us do what was one of the things that you really love doing, which is mentoring. We've got some callers waiting for advice with some questions. You ready to take our first call?
12: Sure.
11: All right, let's bring on our first caller. Welcome to the Advice Line. You're on with Kurt Richardson, founder of Otterbox. Tell us your name, where you're calling from, and just a little bit about your business, please.
17: Hello, Guy. Hello, Kurt. This is Andy Jeremiah in Sarasota, Florida. My wife, Tracy, and I founded Mr. Game Show Florida in 2020. We conduct live game show events in the many gated communities in the area. Our mission is to have everybody play a game at least once a week. 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
11: All right. Thanks for calling in, Andy. Okay. So Mr. Game Show. So tell me, you convene game nights. Tell me specifically what you do.
17: So our primary business is putting on live game show events. So communities here are always looking for something to put on their calendar. So we offer music bingo, a twist on Family Feud, a twist on the Wheel of Fortune. The unique part about our games is that we're very, very scalable from 12 to 200 people. And we just make sure everybody has a ton of fun.
11: And these are retirement communities, I'm assuming, right? Mainly?
17: Yeah. I mean, most of them are definitely 50 plus, but yeah, there are some family communities now in this area as well.
11: Got it. Okay, cool. And how long have you been doing this?
17: We started in 2020. Out of COVID, our community was looking for games, and we just started doing music bingo in the parking lot. It went so well, I started offering it to other nearby communities, and you know, things took off from there.
11: Wow. And tell me, how many events do you do a year, roughly?
17: We average about 10 events a month as a side hustle. We did just over 50K last year, all through word of mouth, no advertising, no social media.
11: Okay. And what does an event cost?
17: We start at $350 for a 90-minute event, and it'll go a little bit more if we have to travel farther than the little radius that we like to stay in.
11: Okay, so pretty, relatively affordable, even for an events budget at a community center. Okay.
17: Exactly.
11: Before we dive in further, what's your question for us?
17: So we'd like to scale Mr. Game Show nationwide by providing our content to others who want to start their own local game show business. It's relatively low cost to start. We have great, unique content. We have a twist on a lot of, popular, familiar games. We just want to get that material out to more folks, and we're just looking for a good pathway to get there.
11: All right. Kurt Richardson, I'll bring you in here. Andy's got this business. They're hosting games, trying to figure out how to scale this, how to make this a bigger brand or bigger business.
12: Yeah, scalability, big question. And a tough one when it's so dependent on you. There's a lot of different ways to go here. Maybe it's an app kind of thing that they can buy into and you're giving them new content all the time. Maybe it's a video play. It's a training tool. It's a kit somebody buys. Maybe it's a subscription-based deal. That could be one way to go about it. To me, it seems like you've got to create a lot of content So I guess are you technical enough to be able to do that on your own? Can you and your wife put together that where that's sellable?
17: We have, I was a former corporate trainer, so I'm great at developing, you know, documentation. And so we have a lot of, you know, for example, our trivia game, we have over 26 sets, you know, unique sets ready to go, which I think are easy for other folks to kind of grab and, promote themselves in their local market.
11: Andy, I have a question for you. What do you, if I say to you, hey, what's your product? What are you selling? What's your answer?
17: Fun. We're selling fun.
11: Fun. Okay. I would argue, and I can tell by just talking to you here, and I haven't been there. I would argue that you are the product, that you and Tracy are the product, because it's not just music bingo. It's what you're bringing to it, the charisma and the excitement, probably the way you host, probably the way you write questions or jokes, making sure that people have a great experience. And so the challenge is how do you scale Andy and Tracy, right? We had a question about similar to this in a recent Advice Line episode from somebody who had a training business and was trying to figure out how to scale that. And my advice to them is the same I would give to you, which is you may want to start with an experiment. So where in Florida are you?
17: Sarasota area.
11: Sarasota. Okay. So you're not too far from Tampa, is that right?
17: Yeah.
11: Okay. So maybe find somebody in Tampa that you can train, that you can give them your materials and let them run a few events and maybe show up and take notes and see what happens. See if customers are just as happy. And that's where you start to get the answer. Can this scale? Can I create material that I can license and build actually a business that is a Mr. Game Show branded or certified host, down the line? Anyway, that's my initial thought. Kurt, sorry, back to you.
12: No, I did. That was great because I was I'm kind of stumped by this just because I'm such a product guy. And this is a product, and you're right, and he's the product.
11: Yeah.
12: Can he duplicate himself? Can he sell that? I mean, that's the question, and that's a great experiment. I think that's one of probably a couple different ways for you to go, yeah, this is doable, or maybe not.
17: Okay.
12: Maybe I'm just going to keep doing this and make my $50,000 to $75,000 a year and be good with it.
11: Now, you did say something interesting about your background, Andy. You said you were in corporate training at some point?
17: Correct, yes.
11: Okay, that's great. So you know what it means to build scripts and to build, content and a playbook and, rules and all of the systems. So knowing that, if you can find compelling, exciting people, theoretically, this could work. This is the whole Zumba model. In Zumba, you pay a license fee to be a Zumba instructor. Anybody could kind of replicate a Zumba-like class, but to actually be a Zumba-certified instructor to get that, on your title when you're trying to advertise a course, you've got to pay a license fee. That's the value. So maybe, you start to build this out thinking, all right, can we make Mr. Game Show that thing? It's a Mr. Game Show host. We want this person in our retirement community. But I think I would start with identifying somebody who's interested in doing this, who you think you could train, and see what happens.
17: Great advice. I really enjoyed this conversation. Thanks for the many words of wisdom. And Guy, thank you for all the inspiration you give entrepreneurs.
11: Thank you.
17: And Kurt, thank you for the great role model that you've been to entrepreneurs as well. Thank you.
12: You bet.
11: You are, Kurt. In fact, all the work that you've done in building a sustainable company and also building a community of employees who really benefit from what you've done and what you've been doing. So,
12: well, thank you.
11: I echo that. Thank you. Thanks, Andy.
12: Thanks, Andy.
11: All right, we're going to take a quick break, but we'll be right back with another caller. Stay with us. I'm Guy Raz, and you're listening to The Advice Line right here on How I Built This.
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11: Welcome back to How I Built This. I'm Guy Raz. If you're just joining us, you're listening to an excerpt from the How I Built This advice line. And if you want to hear the full episode of How I Built This, you can find the show wherever you get your podcasts. All right, let's bring on our next caller.
20: Hey, I'm Marissa Valenzuela. I'm calling from Tampa, Florida, and I am the founder and lead fairy godmother of Gilded Coach Teas, where we create enchanted teas inspired by fairy tales from all around the world.
11: Awesome. Welcome to the show, Marissa. So Gilded Coach Teas, you sell loose leaf teas in bags?
20: They're in like canisters.
11: Oh, okay.
20: I have two sizes there. So I have canisters, like a 3 ounce size and a 1.5 ounce bag.
11: And these are cardboard canisters?
20: The canisters, yes.
11: Okay, cool. And tell me about your teas. Like if I was like, all right, Marissa, why should I buy your teas?
20: Well, you should buy our teas if you are someone who happens to enjoy magic and nostalgia. So we have blends inspired by Cinderella. In fact, the first blend I ever came up with was called Once Upon a Time, and it is a hazelnut black tea with French vanilla creme as well. And it's hazelnut because in the original Grimm's fairy tale, there's no fairy godmother. There's a hazel tree that Cinderella sort of cries to and it grants her wishes. So I like to go back to the original fairy tale and base each blend off of that.
11: Wow. I'm looking at your website. This makes sense now. I'm on the fairest of them all. I'm assuming this is from Snow White.
20: Yeah, of course.
11: You've got herbal tea with candied apple that you would steep. Oh, that's so cool. Because she, of course, has the, you know, the poisonous apple.
20: Yes.
11: So you are like a real fairy tale scholar.
20: Thank you so much. I haven't gotten a fairy tale scholar. That is, I'm gonna steal that. Thank you.
11: So you're blending these teas and selling them on your website. And tell me a little bit about how long has the business been around? And
20: So we've been around since October 2020. And we've developed a couple blends, shelved a couple. We're in two stores at the moment locally.
11: And how? And give me a sense of your sales. How are you doing, roughly?
20: So that kind of leads into my question.
11: Okay.
20: Our sales were doing really, really great for a while, where they were projected to go up and up and up and up, if you will. But I sort of took like a 1 year hiatus when I had my first baby, first and only. And ever since then, I felt that we've lost momentum. And I want to know what I can do to sort of regain that momentum and recapture those sales.
11: All right. Regain momentum and recapture sales. And you feel like you're starting from scratch. Okay. Kurt Richardson, I'll bring you on. Any thoughts, any advice on how to regain momentum?
12: Well, I guess right away, you got to treat it like you're starting all over. Because you are. In some ways. The nice thing is you've got product. I love your story.
20: Thank you.
12: I think story is huge.
11: Yeah.
12: You've got lots of opportunity with social media with this brand. I mean, this just reeks social media, good stuff. And I would really pour my attention into getting my story out so people come to my website and direct to consumer. I mean, this has it written all over it, and that's where I would go. You can play with some stores and stuff, but
20: sure,
12: man, if you can go D2C, you're going to make so much more money for your efforts.
20: Okay.
12: I love D2C.
11: Yeah, I agree. I love the story. All these teas are inspired by fairy tales. And then you start to see it when you look at the ingredients. The ingredients are awesome. And they sound delicious. I mean, looking at Little Sea Princess, obviously, inspired by the Little Mermaid. It's got,
1: yeah.
11: I didn't even know what this is, Danish bilberry and sweet honeysuckle at a white tea blend. That sounds delicious.
20: Bilberry is like a... It's like the Danish version of a blueberry.
11: Okay. And that's, of course, a Danish story, right?
20: Yes.
11: Yeah.
1: And what's this dust?
20: Oh, pixie dust. It's our edible glitter that we call pixie dust. And we say you need a fairy's handful and just the tiniest amount in your cup. And it makes everything sparkly and magical and enchanted. We used to put it in the tea itself and then like shake it up. So that way when you scooped your tea out and steeped it, it was already covered for you. We've since stopped doing that because I don't own my commercial kitchen and, you know, people don't like it when they get glitter on their tools.
11: I think there is so much, I mean, I'm going to tread carefully here because I know that all kinds of kids love fairy tales, but I've been to Disney World and Disneyland and I've got two boys and I can tell you right now, they did not run to the princesses, even though that is the biggest, I think it's the biggest part of what Disney sells. Like, I think it's just massive, right? So I can imagine birthday parties for girls, little girls, and it's just so many cool things. Here's what I would say, right? Because your question is, how do I jumpstart this? How do I regain the momentum? First of all, taking a year out again because you had a baby is awesome. And I think that's... just amazing to give yourself that time with your kid.
20: Thank you.
11: I would not put that kind of pressure on yourself because that's exhausting. Maybe I think the question is like, what can I start to do consistently each week? You know, for 6 months. The other thing is, I imagine because you did reach, you know, sales that you were happy with, you probably still have the context of those people who bought your teas. So many businesses, and Kurt, you know this, so many businesses are focusing on customer acquisition and costs are through the roof now. I mean, what used to be shooting fish in a barrel, you're now spending $80, $90, $100 more on customer acquisition costs. I don't think enough businesses focus on customer retention. That's really where, you know, a lot of times that's where the sweet spot is because that doesn't cost that much at all. You've already got the customers and the contacts. I would really... try and double down on identifying your best customers. Who ordered from you more than once? Mm-hmm. Are they, you know, have you been in touch with them? Can you offer them some incentive to start buying your tea again?
1: One other thing I might have is maybe really focus on those people that Guy's talking about. Is it little girls with tea parties that you could sell a tea set with too?
11: Yeah.
1: You could sell a whole experience, your whole story. I mean, there's so many more things you could add to the tea that are upselling, could put you in a whole different spot. And, you know, wow, my mom bought me this tea set. Well, the next little girl's going to want the same tea set and teas. And maybe there's crackers or crumpets that can go with it too, right? I mean, have fun with this.
11: I imagine right now you don't have a whole lot of cash to spend on social media advertising, but you can make social media posts and,
20: absolutely.
11: You know, and who knows, sometimes that, you know, something can really go viral without any dollars behind it. It can still happen, especially on TikTok.
1: Mm-hmm.
11: But I do think that, as Kurt said, that there's just so much potential for storytelling here, right? I mean, you're already telling stories in the tea. And have you, by the way, have you reached out to your previous customers?
20: Yes, I do have a newsletter that I do a pretty good job, if I may say so myself, of keeping up with. And a lot of people, when they find us, are very intrigued by the story and the fairy tale aspect. So in that way, I do stay in touch with a lot of my core customers.
11: I would offer some kind of interesting incentive, like, hey, for, you know, our most loyal customers, we're experimenting. You know, if you orders tea, we'd love to send you a sample of some blends and tell us what you think. I mean, I'm just sort of spitballing here, but I do think that, or even, you know, a discount or something just to bring them, bring awareness back into their minds, right? To get you back on their radar.
20: Yeah, that's a great idea.
1: Yeah. You know, and I've got a granddaughter and I don't know how many princess outfits she has. It's crazy. I think you got a chance here to sell a whole experience. It's just, you know, tea's part of it. You know, it's maybe the outfits and the books. And I mean, there's a lot of meat here that's good, but you're going to have to focus. Don't try to be everything to everybody. Find that little niche, maybe that princess niche.
11: Yeah. Your core product is tea, but I think, Kurt, you're onto something. I would start to see if I see you offer weddings or wedding blends, but mm-hmm. I mean, man, could you mount a whole tea party for a 7 or 8 or 9 year old girl's birthday? I would think that there are plenty of parents in Tampa who would be willing to spend, you know, pretty decent money on a party like that.
20: I agree. I do believe they are indeed out there. I just have to find them. So thank you so much.
11: Yeah. The brand is called Gilded Coach Tees. Marissa Valenzuela, thanks for calling in. Good luck.
1: Good luck.
20: Thank you so much. And before I go, Kurt, I just want to say thank you so much. You sparked my yearly re-listen and reread of The E-Myth. It's something every single year I forget about it. Something sparks me to reread it. And that was re-listening to your episode. So thank you for that. There's so many good tidbits in here.
1: You bet. Thank you. Appreciate it.
11: Thank you, Marissa.
20: Thank you so much.
11: That's Kurt Richardson, founder of Otterbox and Blue Ocean. This episode was produced by Carla Estevez with music composed by Ramtin Arablouei. It was edited by John Isabella. Our audio engineer was Robert Rodriguez. This hour of Planet Money and How I Built This was produced by Catherine Seifer. And by the way, if you're working on a business and need advice, give us a call at 1-800-433-1298. 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I'm Guy Raz, and you've been listening to How I Built This.
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23: Voters in 5 states hit the polls on Tuesday, and I've got some major results to share with you, starting in the state of Michigan, where Abdul El-Sayed has won the Democratic primary for the United States Senate.
24: Another American primary night, another round of surprises, thanks to the misfires of pollsters.
19: The average miss is actually 13 points. So as shocking as this is, last night was a better than average performance for the polls in a primary.
24: Stop taking these numbers so seriously. From WNYC in New York, this is On the Media. I'm Brooke Gladstone.
25: And I'm Michael Loewinger. Also on this week's show, an intimate look at the past, present, and future of Federal Communications Commission Chairman Brendan Carr.
26: He was a wonky FCC telecom lawyer and became this very competitive, very combative guy and made a name for himself in Trump world on the basis of that persona.
25: It's all coming up after this.
9: Live from NPR News in Washington, I'm Linda Kenyon. Senate Republicans have okayed the controversial nomination of Acting Attorney General Todd Blanche, who was appointed to fill the post left vacant by Pam Bondi's departure in April.
0: NPR's Scott Newman has more.
2: President Trump's former attorney was confirmed in a 50-49 vote, with Republicans Lisa Murkowski of Alaska and Susan Collins of Maine voting against him. With ailing Senator Mitch McConnell absent, Blanche's fate rested on getting a last-moment yes vote from Senator Bill Cassidy. Cassidy, who lost his primary to a Trump-backed challenger, was concerned that as acting AG, Blanche exempted the president from IRS audits and that he'd used the power of the Department of Justice to go after Trump's political enemies. But earlier this week, the Louisiana Republican said he would vote for Blanche, all but assuring his nomination. Scott Newman, NPR News, Washington.
0: Immigrant detention is approaching record highs in numbers not seen since January of this year. And private prison companies, including Geo Group and Core Civic, that work with ICE, are reaping large profits. NPR immigration correspondent Vanessa Romo says they're not the only ones making money.
5: They start at the top of ICE. The acting director, David Ventrella, is a former executive at Geo Group. But in a recent letter, he told lawmakers that he's divested his Geo Group stock. Then there's Trump's border czar, Tom Homan, who was also a paid consultant for Geo Group before joining the government. And former Attorney General Pam Bondi also lobbied for Geo Group.

0: adds President Trump also has financial ties to both Geo Group and CoreCivic in trades supervised by his brokers. Total revenues for Geo Group alone were up 15% to more than $730 million over the same period last year. Tens of millions of Americans are under heat alerts today. As NPR's Amy Held reports, a new survey finds a growing share of Americans say extreme heat is changing how they live.
1: 90% of people say extreme heat has had at least some impact on their lives, up from 83% 2 years ago. The AP NORC survey finds a growing share of Americans say it's affecting their energy bills, outdoor activities, their sleep. One thing that's dropped, the percentage of Americans who say climate change is happening, 2/3, down from 3/4 2 years ago. Human-caused climate change is making intense heat waves more likely. Then there's the naturally occurring El Niño climate pattern, forecast to intensify in the coming months, making above-normal heat even likelier. This as highs in parts of the western U.S. top 110 degrees. The National Weather Service says it's up to 12 degrees above normal for summer. Amy Held, NPR News.
0: You're listening to NPR. Colombia has sworn in a new president following a hard-fought election this summer. He's an ally of President Trump and says he will fight rebel groups in the country with greater military force. Manuel Huerta has more from Bogota.
2: Abelardo de la Espriella held his inauguration in Cali, a city that has been heavily hit by violence from drug gangs and rebel groups. The conservative spoke at a military base and said that his top priority will be to restore order in areas of the country where criminal organizations have become more powerful.
3: Porque ha llegado la hora de la recuperación.
2: The time to recover security and liberty has come, he said. For the past 4 years, Colombia has been staging peace talks with rebel groups that profit from the cocaine trade, but there has been little success. De la Espriella says he will end those negotiations as he takes an iron-fisted approach to crime. For NPR News, I'm Manuel Rueda in Bogota.
0: A new Gallup survey finds many adults use AI for financial guidance, but they aren't exactly confident about the guidance they are receiving. The survey, conducted in partnership with financial services firm Edward Jones, finds about 1 in 5 Americans who sought financial guidance in the past year used AI, but fewer than 3 in 10 said they had any confidence in its expertise. The poll found a disconnect between the resources Americans trust for their financial advice and the ones that they actually rely upon. I'm Linda Kenyon. NPR News in Washington.
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7: From WNYC in New York, this is On the Media. I'm Michael Loewinger.
8: And I'm Brooke Gladstone. This week, 52 years ago, President Richard Nixon said uncle.
9: Throughout the long and difficult period of Watergate, I have felt it was my duty to persevere, to make every possible effort to complete the term of office to which you elected me. In the past few days, however, it has become evident to me that I no longer have a strong enough political base in the Congress to justify continuing that effort.
8: A year and a half earlier, he'd begun his second term on a defiant note.
10: He won 49 states, despite what I thought was pretty clear by that point, that the White House was involved in the break-in. He won a landslide.
8: Julia Winebanks is a legal analyst and a former Watergate special prosecutor. She recounted the unfolding events this week on WNYC's Brian Lehrer show.
10: Then, as evidence came out from our team, as we investigated and things leaked, the poll numbers started to sink until he got to the point that

0: Trump is now at, right before he resigned, because the facts mattered back then. Democracy worked, justice prevailed, there was full accountability criminally and politically. And we don't have that in our country anymore.
1: Earlier this summer, Vice President J.D. Vance said as much.
2: If Watergate happened tomorrow, it would be like a 12-hour news story. Like, the idea that it would have taken down a presidency is crazy.
3: And boy, if that isn't an indictment of the man he serves in office or the entire political system. He's right. Partisanship has taken over the way that we process our electoral choices and the performance of our presidents. It only would have been a couple-minute scandal. It may not have even made the evening news.
1: True. And yet...
3: Well, if you look at second-term presidencies historically, and I've got numbers in front of me going back to 1938.
1: G. Elliot Morris is a journalist, statistician, and author of the data-driven news website Strength in Numbers.
3: Donald Trump's are the second worst on record. He is somewhere between George W. Bush in August of 2006, in the middle of the Abu Ghraib scandal with torture of prisoners in Iraq, somewhere between that and Richard Nixon's numbers the week before he resigned the presidency in disgrace from the Watergate scandal. His approval at that point was 25%. George Bush's was 38. Donald Trump's today is 36. These are not good numbers.
1: A Fox News poll is showing that Trump is 9 points underwater in Texas, a state he won by 14 points 2 years ago.
3: If you ask Americans in Texas how they feel about Donald Trump's deportation agenda or immigration, the numbers are even lower.
1: Wow.
3: Closer to minus 20.
1: In Texas.
3: Yeah, if you ask Texans how they feel about Donald Trump's handling of prices and inflation and the economy, it's even worse than minus 10. It's closer to minus 15. That's for the entire adult population of the state. We can count up the other states he's underwater in. It's about 40 states broke. That includes every single swing state. If you reran the 2024 election with these numbers, you probably get something closer to the 1980 Dukakis blowout.
1: It's just remarkable that he's 9 points underwater in Texas generally, but 20 points underwater with regard to immigration.
3: It does make sense, right? The Hispanic community in Texas has been targeted more for these immigration enforcement operations that are particularly visible and unpopular. In Minnesota, for example, we asked Americans how they felt about the killing of Rene Good and Alex Preddy, whether consequences like that were worth it for border security. 80% of people are saying it's not worth it to them, that goes too far. And that sentiment is particularly acute in the border states. That includes Arizona, Nevada. Trump is underwater on immigration in Florida.
1: So what kinds of questions did you ask about immigration?
3: One question that pollsters have been asking since the beginning of Trump's administration is, what type of undocumented immigrant do you think shouldn't be deported? And by type here, pollsters define qualities like, have you been here for 5 or 10 years? Are you married to a U.S. citizen? Do you have kids? Have you ever been arrested for anything? That sort of thing. And by and large, Americans do not favor deporting undocumented immigrants who have been here a long time, who have kids, who work, who have no record. The only group of undocumented immigrants that Americans favor deporting is convicted criminal undocumented immigrants. If you ask about that population, about 80% of Americans say that type of undocumented immigrant should be deported, but they want the rest of them to have a path to citizenship, around 75, 80% even in some cases.
1: I'm wondering, have we been polled on how we perceive his mental or moral fitness for office? I read that the New York Times found that corruption was never a number one concern, but it was in the top three for a third of Americans. Is that dispositive? Will people vote one way or another on the issue of corruption? How does he poll on trustworthiness, or how he's enriched himself in mind-boggling ways by drawing on the power of the presidency?
3: In a survey I conducted from July 14th to 17th, so pretty recent, with the polling from Verisite, we asked Americans how they would rate Donald Trump's mental sharpness as president, from very poor to very good. About 46% said Trump's mental sharpness was poor or very poor, which for context is just 4 percentage points shy of the same percent for Joe Biden's presidency. So we also asked people to rate Joe Biden's mental fitness when he was president. The American people view Donald Trump as about as mentally sharp as Joe Biden. And you can make of that, I think, what you will.
1: Now, you've said that, quote, Trump's own voters are now less loyal to him than Democrats are hostile to him. Is that possible? What does that mean?
3: Democrats are much more hostile to Donald Trump than his voters are supportive of him. About 95% of them say they disapprove of his presidency, whereas only about 80% of Trump's 2024 voters say that they approve of what he's doing as president. We would expect that vote share for Republicans would fall, both as former Republicans switch sides and as they stay home. So looking at the difference in opinion among Democrats and Trump's 2024 voters, we see a really similar pattern for the November generic congressional vote. That's how people are going to vote in the House, where Trump's 2024 voters are about 80 percentage points voting in favor of Republicans, but Democrats are about 95 percentage points voting in favor of Democrats. There's both defection, people changing their vote, and a lot of people staying at home in this former Trump voter group.
1: So who are these defectors?
3: They are really emblematic of that group that switched voting for Democrats in 2020 to Trump in 2024. They tend to be younger. They tend to be less white, especially more Hispanic. And they tend to be from urban and suburban areas more than rural areas.
1: We had primary elections in 5 states this week, but the one that obsessed the talking heads the most was in the swing state of Michigan. The progressive candidate Abdul El-Sayed squeaked out a win over his more centrist competitor, the Democratic establishment's choice candidate, Haley Stevens. So now he's the party's contender for a crucial Senate seat. And this is despite Stevens outspending El-Sayed roughly 11 to 1. You have some takeaways on this result? It seems the kids showed up.
3: Oh, yeah, the kids are all right, Brooke. Or in this case, all center? Because the polls were surprising in how close the election was. El-Sayed won by 1 point on average. This includes a lot of nonpartisan polls, but also some partisan campaign polls had Sayed up about 13 points. So this is like a 12-point misfire in the surveys. But actually, I've gone back and looked at all of the Senate primary polls back to 1998. The average miss, Brooke, is actually 13 points. So as
1: really?
3: Shocking as this is, last night, it was a better than average performance for the polls in a primary. But 13 points, I mean, we're still misreading the electorate.
1: Most of us look at this election and we are trying to prognosticate what happens during the midterms.
3: The media over the next 6 months will probably endlessly relitigate whether or not Haley Stevens would be doing better in the general election against Mike Rogers than Abdul El-Sayed. God forbid, you know, he loses. There will be an endless number of takes that Haley Stevens would have won. But the polling does not support this as of now. I did this. If you look at all of the polls that were done of a hypothetical general election in Michigan with Stevens versus Rogers or El-Sayed versus Rogers, the average difference between these polls is Stevens doing 1 point better than El-Sayed. And the range is from 17 points for Stevens to 10 points for El-Sayed. So you statistically cannot be drawing conclusions based on those numbers. The people that are doing it because they're ideologically motivated to draw those conclusions.
1: Or they have columns that they have to write.
3: The take machine must be fed, Brooke.
1: What did you think of the coverage of the numbers in the run-up to the vote this week?
3: Coverage of polls tends to oversimplify and offer too much certainty for what the polls are saying. So people should read more smart posts, like from the people at 50plus1.news and from my newsletter and from the down ballot that say, hey, maybe don't pay so much attention to these early primary polls.
1: Were there any lessons in the fact that the youth vote did appear to really come out, whereas in other times and places, it hasn't?
3: The Democratic Party right now is in something of a protracted stage of infighting because there is a wing of the party that is increasingly anti-establishment. They're saying the political system, the economic system are not working for everyday Americans, and they're gaining a lot of support. That's people like El Sayed, the DSA candidates in New York City, Zohran Mamdani, and that draws a lot of support from those people who feel left behind and is a particularly common sentiment among young people. So I think we'll probably see more of younger voters, especially in the Democratic Party, but maybe in the independents, Republicans as well, moving towards these anti-system candidates in the general election. The last person who really turned out young people in this new politics way, Barack Obama.
1: And building on what you just said, Donald Trump, many of his voters, notably the ones that had previously voted for Obama, craved a disruptor. Obama gave them much better access to health care, but he didn't substantially change the system that had failed them. Trump gave them tariffs and a ballroom, a murky reflecting pool, and a war. I'm not being snarky here. That's what dominates his Truth Social account. And they definitely got disruption, but it didn't break their way. I'm talking about the voters. So you just published an election forecasting model, adding up factors like polling and fundraising, recruitment. What are your conclusions?
3: Well, this looks like a typical midterm cycle in the House. The party of the president in power loses about 26 seats on average. We give the Democrats about an 87 to 90% chance, rounding, of winning the majority in the House. And we give Republicans about a 13% chance.
1: You had some insight about the impact of Republican gerrymandering in the last year. That by gerrymandering, the Republicans decreased the number of competitive Democratic seats, but inadvertently increase the number of competitive Republican ones.
3: So if you are the Republicans in Texas and you would like to draw more Republican seats, you have two options. You can crack the Democrats in urban areas into surrounding rural areas, like where I'm from, outside Corpus Christi, Texas, or you can pack them into single districts, thereby making one really blue urban district and a bunch of surrounding red suburban and rural districts. The Republicans have chosen to crack in many places in Texas, which took Democrats from the city and put them into rural suburban districts. In some cases, in such a large number, in the case of Democrats winning by 10 points, they could win one or two of those seats back in a big wave election. And it just so happens that we're in the type of environment that looks like a big wave election.
1: What do people mostly get wrong about polls, reading them in the newspapers and following them so very closely months in advance?
3: They expect far too much accuracy out of pre-election surveys. We saw a good example of this in the Michigan primary this Tuesday. People were equally surprised at Zohran Mamdani's win in the mayoral primary in 2025. And there is danger in this, in that if they don't believe that they can provide them perfect election predictions, many people then assume polls aren't useful at all in highlighting policy mismatches between the president and the public, highlighting those issues Americans say are most important to them. Those are not electoral questions, and they tend to be more accurate than election questions, or at least accurate enough.
1: The Trump in his second term is very different from the Trump in his first term. We have Trump unbounded now. He is running as fast as he can from reality. He said, "My polls are like historically high."
3: The highest they've ever been, he said last week, yeah.
1: And don't believe the lying media.
3: Maybe he's not being constrained by public opinion the way we would want a president to be constrained by public opinion, but there are a lot of other actors that could be constrained, especially in their local districts or their state. And there's other groups, nonprofits, agency heads in Washington, D.C., or judges could also be affected by public opinion. The political scientist V.O. Key wrote that public opinion offers levees to steer a river, and we can view the polls as being tools for identifying policy that Americans really, really don't want, and then as good stewards of the public opinion data, fight for that. V.O. Key, the political scientist, he coined the term echo chamber. The public is an echo chamber. And today, people wrongly argue that Key is offering an indictment of the public, that they're only parroting what they see on the news. But he's actually talking about an entirely different echo chamber, the echo chamber of the choices that are offered to them by the political party system. That if you were only offered the choice between democracy and autocracy, for example, or really imperfect political and economic system and the wholesale sacking of the federal government, or if they're only given, maybe even sharper, a choice between two idiots, you can't really fault them for picking an idiot. It's just the choices that are offered to them.
1: The Republicans, at least in Congress, some of them, Mike Lee, for instance, they've really leaned in on opposition to participatory democracy. So have a lot of the big thinkers behind Trump, and Trump too. He said, we need to make sure that people who don't vote for me have trouble voting because I'll be impeached.
3: About 14% of Americans say democracy is their number one issue above everything else.
1: But will people vote on it?
3: I think it would take a real obvious attack on the election to change the mind of those voters in the sort of swingy middle. About half of Americans don't pay attention to the news at any regular cadence. So you have to think of the event that would percolate down to that person. An event like sending ICE to the polls and those images making it onto network news, I'm thinking might be close to your activating event for democracy being a number one issue. But you know, unfortunately, people just don't care as much about it as I think we want them to. So if we want to level up maybe the outcome for democracy, then one way we can do that, the inference would be, is to run really good candidates everywhere and try to inform people as much as possible and give them an echo chamber that's echoing good, positive, democratic outcomes.
1: Elliot, thank you very much.
3: Brooke, thanks for having me back.
1: Elliot Morris is a data journalist and author of the newsletter Strength in Numbers, and he has a book out by the same name.
4: Coming up, the head of the Federal Communications Commission hasn't historically been a household name. Current chair Brendan Carr is bucking the trend.
1: This is On the Media.
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1: 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I'm Brooke Gladstone.
4: And I'm Michael Loewinger. If you're waiting for media mogul David Ellison and his company Paramount to buy Warner Brothers, which would collectively give Ellison control over CBS and CNN, it might be time to stretch and go get a hot dog.
10: A federal judge now has set a March trial date to determine whether the $111 billion mega merger between Paramount and Warner Brothers Discovery violates antitrust law. This after a coalition of a dozen states led by California challenged the merger, saying it would create less competition, higher prices, and a loss of jobs.
4: This week, in an op-ed for the New York Times, Ellison argued that he would be an honest steward of the Paramount Skydance Warner Brothers behemoth, writing, quote, "Great news organizations like CNN and CBS News are here to tell it straight down the middle. That requires newsrooms that reflect the whole world, not one side of it. And it requires independence," end quote. But independence means reporters can freely follow the facts wherever they lead. Insisting reporters supply stories that cleave to an imagined center is not independence. Already, Ellison's stewardship of CBS has allegedly led to 60 Minutes shelving or delaying segments about Trump's immigration policies and Jeffrey Epstein's banking practices. And there was a report this week from ProPublica that about 6 months after the FCC greenlit Ellison's Warner Brothers deal, Paramount gave away a pair of tickets worth $125,000 each to a Kennedy Center gala. The recipients? FCC Brendan Carr and his wife, who sat with Ellison in his skybox. Carr has claimed the massive merger approval was just business as usual. But not much about his tenure at the FCC has been business as usual, despite his rather buttoned-up beginnings.
11: The reason I was intrigued by Brendan Carr and wanted to write about him was that I knew him as an FCC commissioner who was somebody close to him described him as very much a spectrum nerd. He was a lawyer. He was a wonky FCC telecom lawyer, and became this kind of very competitive, very combative guy, and made a name for himself in Trump world on the basis of that persona.
4: Nancy Scola is a reporter covering tech, policy, and politics. Writing recently for Washingtonian magazine, she charted Carr's transformation from benign bureaucrat to MAGA mercenary.
11: He was born in Washington, D.C., grew up in Northern Virginia, went to the Potomac School, which is a private school in Northern Virginia. His father was a lawyer, did criminal work. One of his clients was Richard Nixon. Carr, sort of very traditional D.C. path, went to Georgetown. He had interned at the FCC during his education and really liked the work, liked the telecom law work. Went to Catholic University specifically because Catholic has a well-known telecom law institute. He knew early on in his early 20s that he wanted to be a telecom lawyer. And he very briefly dipped into big law work. And he's talked about how he realized pretty quickly he hated living life at 1/6 of an hour, billable hours that the big law firm lawyers have to do. And he likes a little bit of excitement.
4: And 2012 was the year he became directly affiliated with the FCC, working in general counsel. In 2017, he became an FCC commissioner himself. How did he move up the ranks so quickly?
11: He became an advisor to Commissioner Ajit Pai. Commissioner Ajit Pai became chairman Ajit Pai, and they were close. They were, you know, very much allies. Brendan Carr was named general counsel himself, which is a pretty prominent position in the FCC. Got immersed in the day-to-day work of the FCC and learned everything about the levers of power that it potentially has. And I think that's kind of the crux of what I'm hoping to get across in this piece and in my reporting, is that he was someone who looked at the FCC and said, there's a lot of powers here that just aren't being used, right? There's in the statute, in the law, the FCC has an enormous amount of ability to shape the media industry in the United States, and we're just leaving it on the table. And we're just not going to do that anymore. So that's what set him apart from what everyone else, you know, running around in FCC circles and in telecom circles at the time. When there was an opening on the commission, you know, looking for a loyal Republican who knows this stuff, Carr was a natural pick.
4: And one of the ways that Carr increased his own profile was through social media. Talk about how he became so prolific on Twitter and what it unlocked for him.
11: People close to him say he just has an itchy trigger finger. You know, if somebody's wrong on the internet, Brendan Carr has to tell them. He's mixed it up with actors from Glee. The actor from Glee was like, why are you spending your time? You
4: know, a show that aired like 15 years ago.
11: Yeah, yeah. You know, members of Congress, there's just about nobody he won't debate on X. One particular example is December of 2023. And he, at the time, is really going after the Biden administration. He's been renominated and reconfirmed for the FCC. He's another term. He's sort of in a safe spot now. And he really starts targeting the Biden administration on X. He posts about how he believes the Biden administration is subjecting Elon Musk to what he calls regulatory harassment, not giving him licenses for certain projects, that sort of thing.
4: Musk's company Starlink had scored a lucrative government contract, and then the FCC threatened to revoke it, basically saying Starlink is not providing high-speed internet to the hundreds of thousands of rural homes it said it would or could.
11: And it was a decision that had lots of critics. This was also at the time when there was thinking that the Biden administration was treating Elon Musk unfairly over Tesla, that he wasn't being invited to White House meetings on electric vehicles, that sort of thing. So it fit into a broader narrative that Joe Biden doesn't like Elon Musk and is picking on him. So Brendan Carr posts about this on X. May Musk, who is Elon Musk's mother, retweets this, saying how furious she is that her son has been treated this way by the president of the United States because of the combination of it's Mae Musk defending her son, the issues involved that have a lot of people on the internet like to talk about Starlink and internet access. It just gets a lot of reposts. It's viewed 16 million times. Might sound silly, but a lot of people are saying, okay, who's this guy, Brendan Carr? And it really raised his profile in Republican circles because at the time, Republicans were so eager. This was 2023, right? So Republicans were so eager to win over some portion of Silicon Valley to back candidate Trump. And Brendan Carr merged as somebody who could bridge those two worlds. We know this guy is like a pretty good telecom lawyer. Everyone kind of admits he's a good lawyer, but he also is somebody he can go and throw some punches in the public sphere. And a lot of people in Trump world just really like them.
4: And he was also kind of banging the drum about Silicon Valley's supposed bias against conservatives. And people in the MAGA world, they had a friendly face within this regulatory agency.
11: Yeah. He talks about, you know, at the time, it was his main issue was he talked about smashing the censorship cartel. And that was the idea that companies like Google and Meta, which owns Facebook, were treating conservatives unfairly and silencing their voices. So he got a lot of attention for saying, hey, I'm somebody inside the government who knows how this stuff works. And you're right to think that Washington is opposed to conservative voices.
4: Another way that he raised his profile was by becoming a more frequent guest on TV shows, the kind that president-to-be Donald Trump would watch often. Tell me about his first appearance on Tucker Carlson's Fox News show. It seems notable that that appearance was in response to a op-ed that CEO Mark Zuckerberg wrote for the Washington Post about why there was need for greater regulation of social media.
11: You're pointing out the sort of a central irony here is that for a long time, Brendan Carr was adamantly opposed to the idea of the government censoring the speech that happens amongst the American public. That was one of his core issues, yeah.
4: So that brings us to the moment when Brendan Carr becomes chairman of the FCC. When did you first see an example of a transformation in his agenda?
11: Carr came into office as what Trump called a free speech warrior. The opponents of free speech in this view of the world was the big tech companies, Google, Meta, that sort of thing. Carr authored a chapter in the famous Project 2025, right, this manifesto for Republican control of government. No mention of media. It's focused on big tech, boring telecom issues and big tech, right? Then it became clear that Trump was maybe not as enthusiastic about this agenda as people thought he might be. We saw the CEOs of the big tech companies stand behind him at his inauguration.
4: They donated a crap ton of money to
11: his... That's the technical term, the crap ton of money, yep, to his inauguration. I mean, it quickly became clear that Trump had won. Trump liked that, and he suddenly thought, okay, these people are on my side. Maybe I don't care so much anymore about how I think they may or may not be censoring conservatives, in part because they platforms made changes, right? They said, maybe we were in the wrong, the way that we filtered our algorithms in the past, we're not going to do that anymore. So Trump moved on.
4: And therefore, Brendan Carr and his FCC could turn their attention towards the real enemy, according to Donald Trump, the legacy media.
11: You know, as we've seen, Trump can be fickle on the policy issues that capture his attention. I think that's fair to say. The one policy area he has longstanding and deep interest in is in how the media works, and in particular, how the media covers him. So at some point, Carr realized he's sort of in the catbird seat, right? He sits atop the apparatus charged with regulating this industry that Trump is very, very interested in shaping. Puts Carr in an enormously powerful position.
4: Talk a little bit about what the FCC actually does have to regulate media companies and how he wielded that power.
11: So there's a couple core things. There's a law that stipulates broadcasters who get licenses from the FCC to have exclusive use of the radio spectrum, which broadcasters need to broadcast. They get that license in exchange for a promise to act in the public interest. What the public interest is has never been clearly defined. So that gives the FCC an enormous amount of authority to say, we're not going to give you a license or we're not going to renew a license because we don't believe you're acting in the public interest. The other big tool that the FCC has is the ability to approve media mergers. Mm-hmm. And so Brendan Carr has an ability to say, hey, I'd like to approve your merger, but you're engaging in behavior X or behavior Y, and we don't love that. Can you address that before we actually go ahead and approve your merger?
4: Okay, let's do a little bit of a speed round of some of the highlights of Carr's tenure so far at the helm of the FCC.
12: The latest on ABC's decision to pull Jimmy Kimmel Live off the air indefinitely. Kimmel faced criticism from FCC Chairman Brendan Carr, who suggested...
13: Frankly, when you see stuff like this, I mean, look, we can do this the easy way or the hard way.
14: Late night show host Stephen Colbert is saying CBS blocked him from airing an interview on the broadcast. That interview was with James Tallarico.
10: Chairman Brendan Carr says it may also be worthwhile for his agency to target The View, another ABC program.
15: Today, Trump's FCC Chairman Brendan Carr took the unprecedented step of threatening Disney's broadcast licenses by bringing them under an early review. The Trump administration claims...
4: Brendan Carr, the leader of a once sleepy agency, has managed to put himself in the headlines over and over and over again. How normal or abnormal is this regulatory body behaving?
11: It's abnormal in two ways. The frequency with which they're using some of the tools that we've talked about, the public interest standard, the equal time rule, is just much greater than past FCCs. So allies of Carr will point to specific examples where Democratic administrations use some of these tools, drag their feet a bit on some license renewals, that sort of thing.
4: This is how Carr defends himself, and here he is talking about it with CNBC in May.
13: During the Biden years, they teed up potentially not renewing a Fox broadcast TV license for content on Fox News cable. There were Democrat senators, including Senator Markey, that previously, even before Biden, wrote to the FCC to ask them to investigate a perceived conservative broadcaster, Sinclair. And when the Biden FCC came in, they didn't renew almost a single license for Sinclair the entire time. That was unprecedented. Democrats pressured cable companies to drop Fox News and OAN and Newsmax.
4: Is there any there?
11: Absolutely. Under the Obama administration, the FCC was considering this idea of net neutrality. President Obama came out and said, hey, listen, I think you should go with this provision of the law to classify the internet. And the FCC very quickly afterwards agreed with the president. And people were appalled by that because the FCC was an independent agency, arguably still is an independent agency, although Brendan Carr says it is not. People took real umbrage at that. They're absolutely examples. I think the two different aspects of this is the frequency. The other aspect of it is he's doing it expressly at the behest of President Trump. I mentioned the FCC has been considered an independent agency. Brendan Carr was asked about this during a congressional hearing, and he said it's not an independent agency. And the member of Congress questioning him said, why does it say that on the FCC website that it's an independent agency? And during the hearing, they scrubbed that independent language from the website. And he talks about proudly that President Trump is reshaping the media landscape in a way no other president has. Implied in that is that Brendan Carr is his aide in doing so. That's wholly different than any FCC in the past.
4: It reminds me so much of how Todd Blanche has responded to accusations that he has politicized the Department of Justice by saying something quite similar, like, well, we're just part of the executive branch, so we're not independent from the White House.
11: I mean, it's a theory of government that goes back a long ways, but it goes back to the George W. Bush administration. You know, Dick Cheney was a proponent of this theory of a unitary executive. All power in the executive branch devolves from the president. And we've gone astray by having these independent agencies that can, you know, make decisions on behalf of the American people that are enormously consequential. And they're really not accountable in the same way that a department of the government is directly accountable to the president.
4: As far as I can tell, you're one of the first reporters to dig this deep on Brendan Carr. What do you think his story, his transformation reveals about power in Washington, D.C. and the media's relationship with the government?
11: Brendan Carr's story is two things. One is you can get pretty far by winning President Trump's affections, right? That's sort of a short-term lesson for a lot of people in Washington of, if you take on President Trump's enemies as your own, it's going to be pretty good for your career. I think the other aspect of Brendan Carr's career is some of the limitations that people saw on what you use government power to do have shifted, and he's helped shift that to say government power is used to reward your friends and punish your enemies, and that's okay. that's the story of the Trump administration in many ways, right? Like, he's gone after, as we mentioned, CNN, he's gone after Harvard, all these entities that he thinks have been opposed to him over the course of his career. In the first Trump administration, you saw a little bit more of the idea of, yeah, we don't like these people. There's not that much we can do about it. Just focusing on the FCC, they're restructuring media companies in a way that are going to have lasting change. Like, we're going to have a very different CBS at the end of this Trump administration. We're going to potentially have a very different CNN, a lasting effect on local broadcasting with some of the stuff they're doing about media ownership caps, that they're raising the caps on media ownership. How much time are they going to have to do this, right? Is it until the midterms? Is it until the end of the administration? Is it until the end of a J.D. Vance administration? We'll see. But Brendan Carr is one of the prime examples of having figured out that playbook. And now they're just running it as long as they can.
4: Nancy, thank you very much.
11: Thank you.
4: Nancy Scola is a reporter covering tech, policy, and politics. Her latest piece for Washingtonian is called How Brendan Carr Became MAGA's Media Watchdog.
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16: This is On the Media. I'm Brooke Gladstone.
4: And I'm Michael Loewinger. As we just heard, Brendan Carr's hostile campaign to reshape America's legacy media has already begun paying dividends for the Trump administration. Now imagine that same effort carried out by a religious authoritarian regime over decades, and you get the Islamic Republic of Iran, where internet access and most newspapers, radio stations, and TV channels are tightly controlled by the state. For Iranians living with the constant threat of U.S. bombings, finding reliable information about the war is a persistent challenge. Many turn to the BBC's Persian TV service, launched in 2009, which is banned in Iran but can be accessed via satellite. For years, the BEEB was the go-to Persian-language foreign news channel in Iran, but now it has some serious competition. Iran International, an anti-regime outlet that brings viewers information and perspectives ignored by Iranian state media. But according to Nahid Siyamdoust, an assistant professor of media and Middle Eastern studies at the University of Texas at Austin, Iran International's coverage has also fed the country's deep polarization by uncritically boosting military action by the U.S. and Israel. In a recent piece for the New York Review of Books, she dug into the wide-reaching influence of the channel and its mysterious origins.
20: Iran International was founded in 2017. The funding came from a Saudi source. We still don't know the persona behind that source, but a very large sort of sum of money was put toward establishing the station out of London.
4: The regime tries to control media consumption in Iran quite tightly. And yet, according to survey data you cite in your piece, Iran International is the most watched channel in the country. Explain how Iranians are even able to watch this channel.
20: Yeah, so, you know, the Islamic Republic tightly controls state television and radio. All terrestrial and cable channels are controlled by a very conservative faction of the state. But Iranians in the 2000s started having access to the internet, and in the late 1990s have had access to satellite TV technology. The Iranian state initially tried to counter this by repeated raids on people's rooftops, but eventually gave up because they just couldn't control this large population setting dishes on their rooftops and connecting a receiver to their TV screens and really accessing hundreds of channels. Initially, these channels were mostly entertainment. It was only towards sort of late 2000s and 2009 that these news channels started coming in. There was a huge exodus of Iranian journalists because of the closure of their own outlets in Iran. And these journalists landed mostly in London. And so BBC Persian was founded in 2009. And then eventually in 2017, we had Iran International. And these channels have huge viewerships because state television itself is state propaganda. It's very difficult to get reliable information and news from state television programming. It's always colored with a political view of the government itself.
4: And there are weird rules, like, for instance, you can't even show instruments on state television. That's not fun.
20: That's definitely not fun. I mean, there's just some really archaic rules still on state television. They don't show Iranian life as it is on the streets, which has been for decades very vibrant, very young, very different from the tightly veiled, very Islamic programming that is broadcast on state television. So it has lost most of its viewership.
4: You said that Iran International is kind of similar to Fox News, but in Persian. How has the channel been covering the U.S.'s war with Iran?
20: What you see is really the viewpoint of the U.S. and Israel in why they're doing these attacks and taking their word for their intentions, not being critical toward the goals of this war. So they've been very much presenting the Islamic Republic as an occupying force that had to be uprooted, with Israel and the United States being the saviors, the champions of the Iranian nation who were going to do this for them.
4: It sounds like a kind of different form of propaganda from the state television, and yet you describe it as having this kind of sheen of respectability because once credible reporters are some of the most visible pundits there.
20: That's true. You know, some of these reporters, like one of them I write about, Murad Veysi, who was an editor of the Salam newspaper, one of the first reformist newspapers that was shut down in the late 90s, which led to the first huge student uprising in post-revolutionary Iran. So some of these presenters and pundits have come to the conclusion that there's no way of reforming Iran or of having a viable future within Iran with the Islamic Republic and have joined forces with these pro-war forces in Israel and the U.S.
4: But, and this is one of the most fascinating things from your piece, it does seem like Iran International is providing some journalistic and civic value. You describe a popular call-in show program that turned into a sort of emergency hotline throughout the protests in January and February.
20: You know, at the time of the protests in January, when we knew thousands of protesters had been killed, but the Iranian government had shut down the internet for more than a month, historically the longest internet shutdown of any country. And it was very difficult to get in touch with Iranians inside the country. Somehow people with Starlink connections or very strong VPNs were able to connect to Iran International and leave these voice notes that they were fine, sending messages to their loved ones abroad. But more importantly, people in the diaspora were sending messages to people in Iran because they knew even despite the internet shutdown and the severe sort of control over state television, Iran International satellite TV technology was the one technology that was still working, even though the state spread static, tries to interrupt the signals of satellite television technology. But for the most part, it works. And so people abroad were sending messages to their loved ones. And we did hear in weeks afterwards that for some Iranians, this really was a bit of a lifeline.
4: Is it fair to say then that you have kind of complicated feelings about its role as a media outlet in Iran and in the diaspora?
20: Not so much, because at the end, these voice notes and everything, if you watch Iran International intensely like I have, you realize that all these are in some ways used toward this aim for war, toward justifying U.S. politics toward Iran under the Trump government. They have, for example, for months now, even today, if you turn on Iran International, they're still honoring the dead of the January protests, which is wonderful. There's a tab on the screen and the people who were killed at the time are still honored. But we don't hear anything of the people who've been killed in the war. We don't hear of the civilian casualties. We don't hear about the infrastructural damage that has happened on civilian infrastructures. So it's a one-sided biased reporting of what's happening in Iran itself. And so as much as I think during those really critical weeks when there was little news coming out of Iran, at least this connection existed, I'm not sure that the grand sum of it was being used toward improvement of conditions for Iranians.
4: One of the big effects that Iran International has had on coverage of this war is that it's likely oversold and exaggerated the support for the former Crown Prince Reza Pahlavi.
20: So they've done that in a multi-pronged way. You know, leading up to this war, he had the full-throated support of the Israeli government and other forces in the U.S. And when the protests in Iran happened, Iran International, and this we know because of the research of a researcher in Sweden, in these videos taken on people's cell phones that were coming out of Iran, in 17% of them, some kind of pro-Pahlavi chant, right? But Iran International, in its coverage, presented the pro-Pahlavi chant or any kind of pro-Pahlavi emblem in 81% of its broadcasts. And so it really gave people this notion that a vast majority of Iranians were not just on the streets calling for an overthrow of the regime, but were in fact calling for Reza Pahlavi, the former crown prince of Iran, to become Iran's future leader.
4: One of the things I'm having trouble wrapping my head around is on one hand, you have Iran International and some of this pro-monarchy, anti-regime, pro-war media sort of throwing its faith and support behind the American government and the Israeli government. And at the same time, you have these genocidal threats from the American president saying he's going to basically kill the entire population of Iran if the regime doesn't surrender to him. How is Iran International sort of metabolizing the belligerent language that we're hearing from the president of the United States?
20: Yeah, it's been really interesting to watch. They're basically not giving it much air. So they're highlighting the parts that they want. And when there are problematic statements like that, they're just not giving it much air. And in fact, when Trump said that, there was a presenter on Iran International who tweeted saying, Trump or Truman plus, maybe this is the ultimate solution to defeat the devil. He was kind of pointing at a sort of atomic bombing of Iran, whereas on Iranian social media, on other channels, the statement that Trump made about annihilating the civilization, this was a true crisis. I mean, Iranians were having a sort of collective nervous breakdown trying to figure out what was about to happen. And yet this channel that purported to be presenting the news that is apparently for the salvation of the Iranian people didn't really give it much air.
4: You write that, quote, although it sounded bewildering, Trump may not have been lying when he said at a White House press conference in early April,
0: the Iranians have, and we've had numerous intercepts. Please keep bombing. Bombs that are dropping near their homes. Please keep bombing. Do it.
4: The comment raised eyebrows at the time, but you point out that there could be some truth to it.
20: Yeah, unfortunately, this was a real phenomenon. Those Iranians who are fed up enough to call for war on their own country believe that he needed to continue and not negotiate with the Islamic Republic and that he just needed to continue until they were gone. I think by now there's been a real shift and a real change in that, certainly among Iranians in Iran. And we're also not seeing as many such demonstrations among the diaspora anymore.
4: I was also struck by an anecdote you offered of a friend of yours in Tehran, a former school teacher, who refused to mourn the 120 school children killed in Manab on the first day of the war and blamed the regime and not American forces for the bombing. Can you talk about just the very fractured reality when it comes to the narratives around responsibility in the future?
20: Yeah, that was a heartbreaking moment for me. And actually, I really hesitated to bring that in the piece because I was not in the shoes of my friend who was saying that. But at the same time, I simply couldn't comprehend how she could say such a thing. The bodies of people who are killed have been so politicized within the Iranian media space, right? So the bodies of those who were killed by the state are still being honored on Iran International every day, every second. The bodies of these school children are not being honored by Iran International. On the other hand, of course, you have posters and all kinds of events around the people, the children and others who've been killed in the U.S.-Israel war by the state in Iran and by ordinary Iranians and also in the diaspora. But, you know, the state is not honoring the bodies that it killed in the protests of January. And so this politicization of whose life is valuable, who can be deemed honorable based on who they were killed by and how, is truly, truly heartbreaking and only can come out of that place of complete desperation and politicization of the space. And my true hope is that in a day not too far from now, Iranians can gather and really value each one of those bodies. And this is something that somebody I quote in the piece, Shadi Sadr, a human rights lawyer, also writes, that only then can we really have healed, when we can honor the bodies of every single one of the people who've died through the protests and the war.
4: Nahid, thank you very much.
20: Thank you so much, Micah. Thanks for having me.
4: Nahid Siyamdoust is an assistant professor of media and Middle Eastern studies at the University of Texas, Austin. That's it for this week's show. On the Media is produced by Molly Rosen, Rebecca Clark-Callender, and Candace Wong.
16: Our technical director is Jennifer Munson, with engineering from Jared Paul. Eloise Blondio is our senior producer, and our executive producer is Katya Rogers. On the Media is produced by WNYC. I'm Brooke Gladstone.
4: And I'm Michael Loewinger.
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24: I'm Kara Holsapple. 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
28: Live from NPR News in Washington, I'm Linda Kenyon. The Senate has voted to confirm Todd Blatch to serve as Attorney General. The deciding vote came from Louisiana Republican Senator Bill Cassidy. NPR's Claudia Grisales reports on what made Cassidy support Blanche.
1: He admitted he too had concerns over Blanche's role in things like that anti-weaponization fund. Here's Cassidy on the Senate floor.
3: Mr. Blanche is not perfect, and he will tell you this, but the choice is not between perfection and Mr. Blanche. It is between Mr. Blanche and another acting attorney general who may not run the department effectively under President Trump.
1: So he argued Blanche would actually have more leverage to push against the president if he was confirmed to the role.
28: Other Republican senators, including Senator Lisa Murkowski of Alaska and Susan Collins of Maine, did not support Blanche's confirmation, in part due to his previous role as President Trump's personal attorney and whether he would challenge the president. They also cited Blanche's handling of the Epstein files and whether his assurances against the anti-weaponization fund would stand. Legal aid groups that have represented migrant children for months without pay could soon be getting a check from the Trump administration after a federal judge's order. Tyke Hendricks reports from member station KQED.
5: In December, the government stopped paying the nonprofits for representing unaccompanied kids in immigration court. This week, a federal judge in Oakland ordered the government to pay about $65 million. The checks are due to arrive Monday.
6: It's incredibly important to have this money.
5: Alvaro Huerta with Immigrant Defenders Law Center in Los Angeles represents the groups.
6: Because we do feel an ethical obligation and moral obligation to ensure that children have someone standing beside them in court.
5: The future's unclear for the nation's more than 20,000 unaccompanied kids because the legal aid contract expired last month. For NPR News, I'm Tyke Hendricks in San Francisco.
28: The stock market soared this week, even as the job market showed signs of weakness, NPR's Scott Horsley reports.
7: Investors focused their attention on strong corporate earnings reports and renewed hopes that a diplomatic deal can be reached to end the war with Iran.

0: recent days, although they're still more than a dollar a gallon higher than they were when the war began. Higher energy prices have been a drag on the economy, causing restaurants and retailers to cut jobs last month. Revised figures also show hiring in May and June was weaker than had been reported. Investors hope the lackluster jobs report will make the Federal Reserve less likely to raise interest rates next month. For the week, the Dow rose 3%, the S&P 500 index climbed more than 3.5%, and the tech-heavy NASDAQ jumped more than 5%. Scott Horsley, NPR News, Washington.
1: Investors shrugged off news that employers cut more than 20,000 jobs last month. You're listening to NPR. Thousands of people in central British Columbia are fleeing a fast-moving wildfire. It's just one of dozens of wildfires spreading across the province. As Dan Karpinchuk reports, officials in the district of Summerlin have declared a state of emergency.
2: The evacuation order covers the entire district. Officials say the Bald Range wildfire exploded in size over the past 24 hours and now poses a significant threat to the health, safety, and welfare of the more than 12,000 people who live there. The region's emergency information officer says it has become one of the quickest moving and fastest growing fires experienced in the area. Recent surveys suggest the fires in British Columbia, the Northwest, and in Northern Ontario have sparked a sharp rise in Canadians' concerns about climate change. For NPR News, I'm Dan Karpinchuk in Toronto.
1: California is joining Texas in requiring content creators to say if they've been paid by a political campaign to post about a particular candidate. The state also is considering cracking down on those who don't make that disclosure. Campaigns have long worked with celebrities and major influencers to win over voters, but now they are teaming up with smaller creators to reach more tailored audiences who could affect the outcome of any election. The debate over whether disclosure rules for political advertisements should apply to content creators comes ahead of the midterm elections and ahead of the 2028 presidential election, so this debate is likely to heat up much further. I'm Linda Kenyon, NPR News in Washington.
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5: Welcome to the Allegheny Front. I'm Carol Holsapple. State law requires the Pennsylvania Department of Environmental Protection to document underground mining damages to properties and to the environment, and to publish its findings every 5 years. But an environmental group is claiming the latest publication has major issues. The Pennsylvania Capital Star's Ian Carbull reports that DEP officials are defending their approach as robust.
6: Pennsylvania's Act 54 sets standards for coal companies. Essentially, it requires them to repair any damages to properties and water supplies caused by underground mining. The law, which passed in 1994, also mandates the DEP publish a report every 5 years on how underground mining affects Pennsylvania's environmental resources and how any issues are being resolved. The Washington County-based nonprofit Citizens Coal Council says the quality of those reports has gone downhill. In a recent analysis of its own, the organization highlights multiple issues with the most recent Act 54 publication from DEP. One is that in-house staffers wrote it, instead of independent university researchers, as in the past. Another is that DEP needs to do more to keep up with changes in mining industry practices, affecting the state's ability to assess damage from underground mining.
5: That was the Pennsylvania Capital Star's Ian Carbull. A bear walks into a bar. Sounds like the beginning of a joke. But in Sherry Flick's latest collection of short stories, it's just one of the many possible scenarios where readers might encounter a bear. Last year, I spoke with Flick about the book I Have Not Considered Consequences and how bears found their way into the stories. Thanks for joining me.
7: Thanks, Kara. It's great to see you.
5: throughout the

0: collection are stories that feature bears, a bear that plays the piano, works at an office, and wears floral cotton underwear. In the acknowledgments, you write, special thanks to the bear, whoever you are, wherever you came from. Why a bear? Where did the bear come from?
1: The bear came to me during the pandemic. And if you think about the time of the pandemic and how our brains were working, it doesn't seem that weird, right? And I was finishing up an essay collection, revising my essay collection, Homing, and writing these bear stories on the side to kind of have a time out or procrastinate, you know, this other project, not really thinking they were going to become anything. And then this bareness, this bear consciousness kind of came to me like a muse. The muse was with me, and then I wrote about 13 stories, and then it trotted away. You know, so the bear was here and then left, and the impulse for the stories were more a bear consciousness kind of came to me more than a bear animal.
0: I could see that. Did you have to do any research about bears for the stories, or do you have experience with bears in your past?
1: I have zero bear experience. I did real minimum amount of research kind of purposefully. I didn't want to get too in the weeds about bears, but I did do some research on diet, you know, the kinds of trees they were near, that kind of thing, so that, you know, the bear was at least, you know, in a proper context.
0: How does the bear or the bear stories relate to other stories in the collection? They're kind of peppered in the collection among other stories.
1: Yeah, the collection itself is a combination of flash fiction and longer, more traditional length stories. Flash fiction is stories less than 1,000 words. The bear stories really work as a thread. I see them as a kind of momentum in the collection, and I also see them as a way to kind of almost give you breathing time between the longer stories. Once I had all the bear stories, I started writing the non-bear stories to kind of fit in contrast to the bears.
0: Would you read from the story Bear in a Canoe?
1: Yes, I would be happy to.
0: So this is about a bear who pushes someone else's canoe into the water at night and then has to retrieve it.
1: The bear pushed at the canoe. It rocked, rocked, rocked, and finally went loose a little from the shore. He nudged it again, and empty, it floated out into the lake toward the setting sun. The bear considered for a moment that he'd done that all wrong. Oh, well, the boat was gone, and he had other thoughts to think. He waded belly deep into the crisp, clear water, and little fish plucked at his fur as the sun turned otherworldly yellow, orange, pink. Soon the small heat of the light came across to him in little waves lapping. The bear closed his eyes to take it all in. The boat was floating far from shore now. It surely belonged to someone who would miss it and who would blame someone else for letting it go missing. Of this, the bear was certain.
0: Thank you. So this is the most natural state that readers will find the bear in. But he's still ruminating, thinking about things as people would. How do you get inside a bear's head?
1: You know, it's interesting. I was recently asked a question about the bear and point of view. And I really do feel like I was inside the bear while I was writing these stories. And again, remember, pandemic. Think super weird altered state of being for the entire world. So when I was thinking about the setting, which I spent a lot of time near and on lakes, the setting was really driving this story. And then this, again, kind of bear consciousness and the drive to figure out this world that you know well, figure out this boat that you don't know well. I mean, it's kind of, you know, a simple story in that way. But I do feel like I kind of got the bear, like, observing his life and kind of maybe longing for it not to change.
0: Yeah, the bear even takes a moment to think about climate change or how the lake might change.
1: Yes, it wasn't his father's lake, you know. time has passed, yes.
0: Well, speaking of getting into a bear state of mind, the story Bobby the Bear is about a man who works as a home inspector and buys a custom bear suit, and he begins to slowly incorporate wearing it in his daily life. So instead of a human acting bear, we have a human trying to inhabit the body and sometimes mannerisms, I think, of a bear. Tell me more about that.
1: As I was exploring bareness, there were all these different ways that it came into my head. There's a bear who's a bartender, who people call a beer tender. There's, you know, little ways I thought of, I don't know, bears in the world. Naturally, a bear costume came to mind, you know. And then I did do research for this on people who wear animal costumes. And there's a video that he watches, which is real. The home inspector, this idea that, you know, there's a character that goes into these like alien worlds and is perhaps it's a routine and perhaps wants to shake up his life a little bit and doesn't know how, and is weirdly longing for this bear suit that somehow brings all of his worlds together and also kind of does him in at the same time. You know, I found the tension of the bear suit, like, it was right up my alley. You know, I loved writing the, you know, writing about Bobby. So that was an interesting way to also to explore, like, it's actually having a character explore the kind of bear consciousness that I was exploring. I think in that way, there's a layering to it.
0: In the final story of the collection, Arnie and the bear think about risk. The bear is a middle manager in an office dealing with some HR issues. And he thinks wistfully, as many people who work in offices do, about what else he could do with his time. And he remembers more bear-like times when he ate blackberries and felt the sun on his back. How does this story harken back to the title of the collection, I Have Not Considered Consequences?
1: The bear manager is interesting because he's obviously taken a lot of risks to get to this mid-level professional place in his life. But the bear character himself doesn't see it that way necessarily. This idea of like, well, what if I had done things differently? What if I had like actually taken real risks, you know? Because his employee Arnie wants to quit to kind of explore being a musician. And there is a kind of Gen X theme that runs through the book too, of, you know, not selling out, that kind of stuff. So I do think Arnie forces the bear to reconsider his decisions. And the title is a phrase from the first story in the book, which is another bear story, but this idea that people go forward and things happen to them and you can take risks and not care about the consequences, you know, kind of diving in. I think a lot of the characters and bears in this book kind of do that. The bear in the last story is, you know, he has a little dog and he has a nice life. Likes to cook dinner, but he's like, maybe I could have been a contender, you know?
0: Thank you so much for talking with me.
1: Thank you, Kara.
0: Sherry Flick is the author of a number of books, including the short and flash fiction story collection, I Have Not Considered Consequences. There's more at AlleghenyFront.org. 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I'm Kara Holsapel. Want to grab a coffee? The Allegheny Front staff is hosting an informal meetup on Friday, August 14th from 8 to 11 a.m. in Pittsburgh's Point Breeze neighborhood. 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Details at AlleghenyFront.org. Hope to see you there. So we've just heard about a book of fiction where humans can talk to bears. Unfortunately, in real life, it's not always easy to communicate with other species, like owls. Owls are elusive birds of the night, part of a mysterious world we rarely encounter. Researchers are learning just how complex an owl's communication is. Dan Wanshura from the Points North podcast went into the woods to learn more about talking to owls.
2: I've been reading this book about owls, these mysterious birds of the night. Owl calls aren't just simple hoots, they're really complex. Researchers are learning that owls communicate everything from their needs and desires to specifics about their individual identity. The author says, owls can recognize one another by voice alone. I don't totally know why, but that blows my mind. Maybe it's because I've encountered so few owls in my life. Tonight, I'm hoping to change that. It's mid-March. There's about 3 feet of new snow on the ground.
3: Snow kind of looks like a light blue in this twilight. Trees are all like dark shadows right now. It's still pretty light because of all the snow, but...
2: I'm headed into the woods with a couple of guys. Our goal is to call in a barred owl using our voices.
3: Can you describe where we are right now?
4: Yeah, we're in a hemlock-dominated river bottom with the Minnehaha Creek flowing through it. We have a ridge going up the hill each side of us that's hardwoods, and there should be owls here. The question's always going to be, will they cooperate?
2: Kieran Fleming leads the Little Traverse Conservancy, a land trust in northern Michigan. We're on one of their properties.
3: Yeah, and so this is a good spot because we're down in the valley, and the idea is if they're at the top of the ridge, they would be able to hear us from either direction.
4: That's my logic. I don't know that that's necessarily good logic. The argument could be made that they'd hear us better if we were up on top of the hill, but mostly I like the river.
3: Yeah, should we give it a try? Who wants to let her rip?
4: I thought you were going to do this.
3: No, you guys gotta model it for me.
4: Okay. So basically, it's the old way of describing a barred owl call is who cooks for you, who cooks for y'all. And so it's basically eight syllables, and it sounds a little bit like this.

0: the guy with the better call is Nate Crane, a big-time birder. Barred owls are about the size of a crow. They're mostly brown and white and have these bar-like stripes across their feathers. That's how they got their name.
1: Often fly in without announcing themselves and will pose, sometimes for minutes, sometimes they'll never call back, but they'll be interested. And the trick is to get them interested.
0: What is that "who cooks for you" call? What is that communicating?
1: I think that's just a territorial statement, you know, a presence that they're here. But I don't think they're here.
2: You should try your call here because you can't scare them away.
3: Okay. All right. That's a good point.
0: So who's going to teach me up here? What's the...
1: Did you hear that?
0: What was that?
1: Those are coyotes or... Not a bird. Porcupine, I think, maybe? Porcupines make weird stuff.
2: You want to go to another spot, Nate?
1: I think that'd be a good idea.
2: Okay.
1: Yeah, that's
0: you think they'd be hitting by now if they were around here?
1: They're normally very responsive. That's why they're the funnest ones to call in. You know, they'll just come charging in, all excited.

0: do it for you.
1: I'm feeling like a little nervous. Like performance anxiety here in front of you.
0: If I turn on.
2: I mean, I guess my suggestion when I do it, as we've been snowshoeing, I'm like, how do I do that? So I lift my tongue up so the back of my tongue is pressed against my rear molars. And I lift the tip of my tongue up, not to the roof of my mouth, but elevated. And then it's kind of like in your diaphragm, a controlled cough. And then you just kind of go from there.
1: So do it one more.
2: Like you can feel it in your body.
1: Yeah, okay. Tongue on the back of your molars.
2: Yeah. Very natural.
0: That was very good.
1: I think I did Who Cooks for You All.
2: But that works.
0: A lot of times if like they're responding, you know, it's, you're just trying to spark them.
1: So you don't have to be
0: precise. You don't
1: have
0: to be great, yeah.
2: And have it come out of your chest a little bit more.
1: Yeah, it's kind of throaty right now.
2: Yeah, you're kind of all up in this area. Yeah. And like try to get it like right down
1: here. A little deeper.
2: Yeah.
0: Try to mean it. Do it with meaning. The last part, you can take that in the outtakes.
2: That would definitely work. Yeah. I think you need to lead off the next spot.
1: Okay.
0: For sure.
3: You guys all right?
2: We're calling owls.
3: What's that?
2: We're calling for barred owls.
3: Hi. Nerds. Awesome. Have fun.
2: Yeah.
4: Barred owls are common throughout the Great Lakes and beyond. Their population has been steadily going up for decades. It helps that these owls will eat just about anything. Squirrels, mice, birds, frogs, fish, even bugs. They're all fair game. Once they're done digesting their meal, they vomit whatever's left in the form of a pellet. All owls do this. Also, like all owls, barred owls are elusive. So we change our strategy to a run-and-gun approach. That means driving around a bunch of forested back roads, hopping in and out of the truck, trying to call an owl to the edge of the woods, and lots of chatting in between.
5: You know, we talk about this all the time, and the general belief is that if more people just have a more grounded, real experience in nature, you know, through whatever means, whether it's the owl prowl or it's hunting or fishing, or it lights a spark, you know, and that changes how you look at the world. And, you know, appreciating all of this is really important, because if you don't connect with it, you don't make decisions the same way. You don't think about it the same way.
1: Yeah. How much have you practiced your barred owl call, Nate?
2: Well, I mean, it started out with practice, and then it just, I've been doing it for like 30 years, so I don't have to dust it off too much. Can usually just, no warm-up required. But it's a little taxing on the vocal cords. I can feel my quality tapering off.
1: And did you just do it by listening to like a call online or something?
2: You know, there was a... one of my birding mentors growing up, his name was Bob Karstens. And,
0: I know Bob.
2: You remember Bob?
0: Bob, yeah.
2: Legend. And he taught me barred owl call and great horned owl. Now, Bob was like 6'4 and a bass. So a bass can always do a great horned owl, but a tenor can. So for me, it's... doesn't really go anywhere, but he's the best person I've ever met calling in an owl. He could call in anything at any time of the day.
4: After an hour and a half of searching, we end up on the side of a frozen road, peering into a dark cedar swamp.

0: sometimes they'll come barging in. And this was kind of a classic slide in. You know, I heard it just land in that eastern hemlock. And so it's kind of been keeping an eye on us. And finally started to talk. And it's not going to stop because it thinks there's another owl here. Light on it.
1: Oh
0: yeah, it gives me goosebumps every time. It never gets old. And I've been doing this a long time.

0: And that's all. Pair bonding. They're caterwauling. This is their territory. And I'm this lone rogue owl that got onto their territory. And so they're trying to show me this is theirs and to keep moving on. Probably have a fidelity to each other. And they come back to the same spot every year. And yeah, they're a team now. Defending their home turf. I think they've quieted down now. I wasn't convincing enough. But it worked.
1: That's pretty awesome.
2: Sounds like beers on Danny. That was awesome.
3: That was really cool. Yeah.
4: He was right there.
1: Yeah, so I think the female was back there and came to join him.
0: I mean, it's so cool to get a pair to caterwaul.
1: Yeah. You know, that doesn't happen every day.
3: You still got it, Nate.
1: Still got it, man. And from a birding standpoint, this is the most satisfying.
3: Yeah.
1: When it's like, oh yeah, we got the birds. The time and effort was worth it.
3: Yeah.
1: We're going home late, but we got the barn owls.
3: I was kind of convinced that we weren't gonna get one.
4: It's just
3: a bug.
4: You know, the one that wants to.
5: In that book I've been reading about owls, there's some newer research about how owls process sound. Some of it happens in the visual part of their brains. That means owls might actually get an optical image of a sound. I didn't get to see these birds, but I got something that's maybe even better. Sounds to imagine them by. Later that night, when I finally got in bed, I lay wide awake, unable to stop thinking about them.

That story was produced by Dan Wanshura and edited by Morgan Springer, with additional editing by Peter Payette, Ellie Katz, and Claire Keegan-Kurgan. Audio assistance was by Matthew Mickelson, with special thanks to Quinn Summer and Brad Von Blahn. The story comes to us from Points North, a podcast about the land, water, and inhabitants of the Great Lakes region.

0: 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And you can follow us on Facebook, Instagram, or Blue Sky at The Allegheny Front. Kathy Naur is the executive producer of our show. I'm Carol Holsapple.
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3: And I'm Jenny Doring. Some migrating monarch butterflies are now carrying tiny Bluetooth beacons to tell science how they fly thousands of miles south to gather in huge numbers.
4: There's really no phenomenon quite like it on Earth. You go to these very isolated locations in Michoacan and the state of Mexico, where there have been overwintering colonies most years, and you're walking up the mountain and you start to see more and more monarchs. You're hiking and hiking, you're getting tired, and then all of a sudden you just see teeming hordes of monarch butterflies circling overhead and in the fir trees by the millions.
2: That and more this week on Living on Earth. 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
3: From PRX and the Jennifer and Ted Stanley Studios at the University of Massachusetts Boston, this is Living on Earth. I'm Jenny Doring.
2: And I'm Steve Kerwood. The amazing monarch butterfly is as beautiful as it is mysterious. Every year, successive generations of monarchs take part in an epic relay, with each generation playing a different but vital role. Monarch butterflies that hatch in the spring and early summer live fast and die young at only 2 to 6 weeks. But those that emerge in late summer can survive 6 to 9 months. That's long enough to migrate thousands of miles south for the winter and start the return north the following spring to breed. The precise paths these brave little insects take to get from North America to their winter colonies in Mexico have long eluded scientists and butterfly enthusiasts. But thanks to new technology, our phones and other Bluetooth devices can now tell us where these tiny creatures are traveling. Joining us now is Dan Fagan, who teaches environmental journalism at NYU and is writing a book about monarchs. Dan, welcome back to Living on Earth.
4: Thanks, Steve. Nice to talk to you.
2: And great to talk to you. Hey, let's talk monarch butterflies. Monarchs have this fascinating migration pattern. Several generations, they fly north, and then one generation to get all the way back to the tropics. Please talk to me about the new way to track them.
4: Yeah, something really kind of amazing has happened to monarch science. And, you know, monarch butterflies are this beloved butterfly that scientists have been studying intently really since the 1940s. And the most intriguing thing about them, they have a lot of intriguing habits, but The most intriguing thing, Steve, as you mentioned, is this amazing migration that they do, multiple generations, thousands of miles. And for a long time, people have been trying to understand where monarchs go and how they get there. And for many, many years, the only way that they could do that was by using paper tags or sticker tags. The holy grail forever in monarch science has been to develop some kind of radio tagging, which can work for bigger animals, but to figure out a way to make a tag so small that we can actually track the entire journey of a monarch butterfly. And sure enough, after all these years, a startup company called Cellular Tracking Technologies, based in Cape May, New Jersey, figured out a way to do it. And now we know where these monarchs are actually going and how they get there.
8: So what are some of the surprising places that monarch butterflies go?
4: Maybe the most amazing thing about how this technology works is that a monarch pings, they register if they pass within a couple hundred feet of any kind of device equipped with Bluetooth. Whether that person realizes it or not, if their Bluetooth is turned on, they're helping with this data collection. So we can now see, Steve, that if a monarch is over the ocean and passes near a boat that has a cellular device turned on to Bluetooth, they will ping. And sure enough, some of these monarch tracks, which, by the way, people can see for themselves by downloading the app, pass over oceans, deserts, all kinds of unexpected places.
8: Let me understand this for sure. The monarch tracking device transmits in Bluetooth, and anyone gets that signal? You have to have the app to get the signal? Where is the signal going?
4: No, anyone can contribute to the data set, whether they realize they're doing it or not. Their device will ping, and the data will go back to the central data depository. That will show up as one detection along the route. Anyone can see where these tagged monarchs are going by downloading the app and looking. That's not about detecting the presence of monarchs. That's about looking at the data that's already been collected.
8: Talk to me for a moment more about the technology. I mean, how much does a monarch butterfly weigh, and how much does this tracking device weigh? I imagine the numbers are small in both cases, huh?
4: Yeah, really small. The way I like to analogize it is a butterfly weighs about as much as half of a raisin, so it's very light. And the tags themselves are much lighter still, a little more than 10% of the body weight of the monarch, which is sort of like three uncooked grains of rice riding on half of a raisin.
8: So, Dan, what are we learning about the monarchs by tracking them? What are we learning about them through this tracking?
4: Yeah, a lot of things. You know, the monarch, you know, for reasons that we can talk about, is in trouble. We know that their populations are declining, especially the migratory population. They face all kinds of problems. So it's really important to figure out, well, how do we know what are the most popular routes that they take? And so we can think about how to help them in those particular places. And now we have a better idea about that. And after another few years of radio tagging, we'll have a better idea still. And another thing, Steve, is we can tell how affected by weather they are, because you can watch what happens to one of these monarchs when a big cold front comes by or there's a storm. And we can now see in real time that these monarchs are getting blown way off course. So now we know that weather is a very, very big deal for these guys, that they're stronger than we think, but they're not strong enough to resist a huge storm. But the flip side of that is they have this fantastic navigational abilities.
8: How do they navigate? How do they know where they're going?
4: Yeah, it's really quite amazing, Steve. Over millions of years, they've evolved two different biocompasses, and they need to, because one of them tracks the sun, is sort of anchored to the sun, but that's a problem when it's cloudy out. So they also have another biocompass that is attuned to the Earth's magnetic field. And, you know, there's so many amazing things about this, that they have these abilities at all. But what's especially amazing is that the sun compass actually compensates for the sun's journey across the sky, at least as we perceive it. We're the ones who are moving, not the sun. But as we perceive it, that could be a real problem for monarchs. If they just tracked the sun, they would constantly go off course. But this biocompass they have adjusts for this. It's called a time-compensated sun compass, and it's quite miraculous. A few other insects have them, too.
8: Uh-huh. Well, wait a second. You're telling me that monarchs can tell time, essentially.
4: Yeah, they can. They can. they have a much more naturalistic way of doing it. They don't look at digits. But yeah, they adjust based on where the sun is and where south or sometimes southwest is their general journey direction in the fall. And they adjust for that all day long. It keeps them going. So even when they're blown away, of course, by these storms, they can adjust and get back on track. And this new data shows us this.
8: So talking about the southern journey, the single generation monarch might make, say, from eastern Canada all the way to Mexico, I'm guessing most of them don't make it all the way. So how is climate disruption and loss of habitat making things harder for them? What's the survival rate?
4: Some people think that, you know, less than 5% of the monarchs that start the journey in September actually make it through the winter and then reproduce successfully in the early spring, that it's less than 5%. Some people think it's a little higher than that, that it might be, you know, more like 10 or 15%. These new tags will help us figure that out once we get a nice, big, robust data set. But they face so many potential risks along the journey and really at every stage of their year-long multi-generational life cycle. Climate change is an obvious one because climate change creates problems for them at every stage of their yearly journey. They definitely, when they're migrating in the fall, they need access to nectar plants or they'll never make it. They need to fortify themselves along the way. And climate change is wreaking some havoc with where and when these plants are available in the fall and also in the spring when they're moving north and they need nectar plants again. In Mexico, climate change is creating all sorts of problems for them. They have a very narrow temperature range that they are comfortable with. And that means that for winter, that's why they migrate in the first place. And for winter, they need to find a place that's not too cold and not too hot. And it turns out that's a few Mexican mountaintops, typically around 10 or 11,000 feet high. And the problem is that as the climate gets warmer and moisture patterns change and drier, the monarch colonies on these mountains keep moving up. And essentially, they're going to run out of mountainside. It's going to get too warm. And they're already, I can see just from my own journeys, the trips I've taken down there over the last 10 years, we can see the monarchs moving up the mountain and they're running out of mountain. So that's a problem. There's also a problem that things are getting much drier all along their journey, including in Mexico. And that has caused all kinds of disease problems in Mexico. Beetle infestations are a really big problem on their overwintering grounds. So this is a problem. And honestly, Steve, you know, climate change is only one of the big issues that they face. There are other critical problems too.
8: Yeah, I imagine we use a lot of chemicals that aren't good for insects.
4: Yep.
8: And I imagine that the habitat is not exactly expanding.
4: Yeah, that's definitely true. There's a lot of recent research about neonicotinoid pesticides that suggests they're a real problem for monarchs as well as other insects. But the biggest problem that affects them during the summertime is that monarchs co-evolved with milkweed plants. They will only lay eggs on milkweeds. And it turns out that in their main summer breeding grounds, which is the upper Midwest, it coincides with the Corn Belt, with the huge corn and soybean raising areas of the Midwest. And anybody can tell you who is familiar with farming in the Midwest, something has changed fundamentally with the way that corn and soybeans are raised over the last 25 years. And that is the rise of genetically engineered seeds that are resistant to herbicides, which means that you can use a lot more herbicide, Roundup, glyphosate is the most famous one, on your crops. And that has wiped out the most important refuges of milkweeds in the upper Midwest. There's still milkweed in the upper Midwest, but there's so much less than there used to be. And this is a big problem for monarchs.
8: Now, you visited the tropical or perhaps subtropical monarch butterfly colonies. Talk to me about this experience. What is it like?
4: There's really no phenomenon quite like it on Earth. You go to these very isolated locations in Michoacán and the state of Mexico, where there have been overwintering colonies most years, and you're already pretty high elevation, and then you start walking even higher in these park areas, and you're walking up the mountain, and you start to see more and more monarchs. And then after, you know, another half hour, 40 minutes, depending on where you are, you're hiking and hiking, you're getting tired. And then all of a sudden, you just see teeming hordes of monarch butterflies circling overhead and in the fir trees by the millions. It's just impossible to describe how many there are.
8: So Dan, tell us about your interest in monarch butterflies. Where did the fascination begin?
4: Well, I think it was two different things. After I finished my last book, you know, I was very proud of that book, but it was about an emotionally difficult topic, children with cancer. And I wanted to do something different. And I was really just starting to realize that this concept of a human-dominated planet is even bigger than climate change itself. Climate change is just one manifestation of this bigger question of humans essentially taking control of the future of this planet. We're living an uncontrolled experiment, and we don't know how it will end. So I was really interested in that. And then right about that same time, I had read stories about monarchs, and a neighbor was raising monarchs, and I just started to learn more. And then we decided, hey, let's put some milkweeds on the front lawn. And we waited and waited, and then monarchs showed up, and it was amazing. It was such an enchanting, amazing thing. And so on a very human level, my wife and I really loved it. But it also got us thinking about what exactly are we doing here? Are we creating, is this a natural environment? Not really. We're creating an environment that's optimized for this species. And to me, that is a really interesting thing to think about, because it's really the future that we will all face. And our footprint is all over this planet, and there's no going back. And so as an environmental journalist, this is really the central question. And that is, what are we going to do with our power? So this is a Pottery Barn situation. We broke it and we own it, right? You break it, you buy it. And we own this planet. And so the question is, can we manage it in a way that meets human needs and also maximizes biodiversity? This is a big question that our kids and our grandkids are going to face in all sorts of different ways. And as an environmental journalist, I want to encourage that conversation.
8: Pulitzer Prize winner Dan Fagan is a professor at New York University, where he directs the Science, Health, and Environmental Reporting Program. And he's working on a book about monarch butterflies that both he and his editor are waiting anxiously for. Dan Fagan, thanks so much for taking the time with us today.
4: It was a pleasure talking to you.

0: Monarch butterflies and the milkweed they depend on inspired this essay from Living on Earth's explorer-in-residence, Mark Seth Lender.
1: When milkweed is in bloom, I love to be in the middle. Weed must have meant something else when our Celtic, Anglo-Saxon, Norse, French, Roman tongue acquired the name and named it. Because milkweed is beautiful when it blooms. Compound blossoms, carmine violet, each flowerlet a cup of nectar, the scent of ambrosia. Do not give in to the temptation to eat of it or drink of it. Milkweed can stop your beating heart. Maybe that's why the nomenclature is what it is. Never mind. Milkweed is not there for us. Milkweed brings monarch butterflies. Who feed on the sweets and the poison, too. That black, orange, yellow, fluttering butterfly of a monarch's wings tells bird and beast alike, take a bite, and it's me who will finish you. Last year and the year before, and for a number of years before that, by the time the monarchs arrived, milkweed had gone to seed. This year the same, all the monarchs too late, except one. One monarch butterfly who came to the right place for milkweed in flower just in time. Spring is around the corner now. Nothing is certain. Maybe that one monarch will tell her friends. Maybe I'll just help her out. Under milkweed, as milkweed blooms at the top of my lungs, hey, monarch butterflies, over here. One monarch butterfly is only magic. Two, a miracle, which is exactly what butterflies are about. And so is life, and so are you.
0: That's Living on Earth's Explorer in Residence, Mark Seth Lender.
2: One of the birds that occasionally brightens Daisy's front yard could easily be the common yellowthroat warbler, chirping and whistling as it darts and dives to find its meals of insects and spiders. Here's Bird Note's Ariana Remmel.
3: Flitting from stem to stem, a yellow bird in a tiny black bandit mask sings with a voice many times his size. Common yellowthroats are one of the most abundant warblers in North America. They're adaptable birds, thriving in places that pickier warblers pass over. So it's easy to find yellowthroats in urban areas. Check for them in marshes, overgrown fields, and brushy areas along streams or trails. Many people remember the yellowthroat song pattern with the phrase, witchetty, witchetty, witchetty. During the breeding season, males may repeat the song an earworm-inducing 300 times an hour. Only adult males have those bandit masks, but females and young males have light brown backs and those signature bright yellow throats, which helps distinguish them from similar-looking warblers. To get a good look, you might have to look down rather than up. Yellowthroats spend most of their time among low-growing plants and shrub branches. There, they feast on insects and spiders on leaves and bark, or grab a snack from a fruit bush. Common yellowthroats are warblers that are skillful at living alongside people, making them a great introduction to the songs and bright colors of the warbler family.
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0: 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Our crew includes Naomi Ehrenberg, Loma Beltran, Sophie Boker, Swayam Gagneja, Mark Kausch, Mark Zetlender, Don Lyman, Ashanti McLean, Nana Mohammed, Aisley O'Neill, Sophia Pandelitis, Jake Grigo, Andrew Scarrett, Bella Smith, Julia Boz, Elle Wilson, and Hedy Yang.
1: 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I'm Jenny Doring.
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5: 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Next Wednesday at noon, Shore Thing hosts a kinetic sculpture making workshop with local artist Mackenzie O'Connor. 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
6: From WBEZ Chicago, it's This American Life. I'm Robert Glass.
7: Okay, so we're going through the gate here into the park.
8: Yeah, we're going. This is our morning. This is the morning walk into the park. So everybody will split up into their different sections and get the park open, and we'll start putting out prizes. And
6: we're at an amusement park in Kansas City, Missouri, called Worlds of Fun. We're going to be spending the entire hour today at amusement parks. It's 5 minutes before opening, and I'm walking with Cole Lindbergh, who's 25, with permanently mussed hair and the cheerful vibe of the Bosom Buddies era Tom Hanks. He's been coming to this park since he was a little kid, started working here as a summer job at 14, and then basically just never left. It became his real job. 11 years later, he is a full-time, year-round employee.
8: I love amusement parks. Anytime my family would go on vacation, we'd schedule it around an amusement park because I love roller coasters. I loved amusement parks. I mean, I've walked this pathway that we're taking right now. I've walked it thousands and thousands and thousands of times.
6: When he was little, his family had season passes here, and they would come a lot. He traveled to any new roller coaster to try it out. Daydreamed about a job where he would design parks and build roller coasters. And when his dad drove him here at the age of 14 for a job interview, he wore a suit to that interview. Just sitting inside the park's offices, which are utilitarian, picture the principal's office at a public high school. Even that was exciting.
8: I remember being like, kind of like, oh, wow, this is the inner sanctum. You know, this is the inner working. This is where all the cool stuff happens. And then, you know, then first time actually getting in the uniform, actually working in the park. I mean, I remember, to me, it was like, wow, this is kind of surreal. You know, I'm actually working in an amusement park now. And that, to me, that was kind of like awesome. You know, that was awesome. I'm so excited about this.
6: You might think that enthusiasm would diminish over time. But what's incredible about Cole is that even after a decade here, even after becoming an adult and working 60, 70-hour weeks every week all summer, even with the pressure in his current job of running a whole department and hitting financial targets and buying all the supplies and hiring and supervising over 100 young people, he is still pretty psyched about working in an amusement park. And it is not a glamour job. The department Cole runs is the games department at Worlds of Fun. This is 32 games, the kind that you would see at any carnival or midway, where you get, you know, three softballs to try to throw them into a milk can, or you throw beanbags at targets or you shoot darts to knock over a stack of cups. Nobody comes to an amusement park for the games. Cole himself never went to an amusement park for the games. But he's an extrovert, and he has filled the department with extroverts. Like Mallory. The park is barely open, hardly any customers here at all, when Cole stops by her game on his morning rounds.
8: Yeah, Mallory loves talking on the mic. Mallory does a good job on the mic.
3: Thank you. I appreciate it.
8: Let's hear it. Go for it. Try to get people to play.
3: All righty. We're over here at 3-Point Challenge today looking for our first winner. You come on over here. You have 40 seconds on the clock, 12 shots up, and you could be walking away with some awesome prizes.
6: This is exactly how Cole trains the kids to talk on the mic. Don't stop. Get a flow. Have fun. If you have fun, that's what's going to sell the game. Watching Cole run the games department at Worlds of Fun is watching somebody who was raised here and who completely, thoroughly mastered everything. It's rare to witness somebody so happily great at any job.
8: All right, let's gather around, guys. Is there still people in cash control? Anybody know?
6: It's the first shift meeting of the day. About 30 teenagers and college kids mill around a big tree before the shifts start.
8: All right, guys, listen up. Gather around. Let's do this. Here we go. Shh, quiet, please. Real quick, real quick.

0: Let's ride the rides. Let's gorge out on terrible great food together for this hour. Cue the roller coaster sound now. Stay with us.
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0: It's This American Life, Act 1, Game Boy Grows Up. Following Cole Lindberg around on his early morning tour of Worlds of Fun Park, I learned a couple things. First of all, people play the games because they want to win the prizes, and so an important part of his job is actually guessing what prizes are going to excite people.
6: You kind of just go, it is what it is. Oh, I got to show you the lemur. You want to see what a lemur is?
7: Yeah.
6: People love these. This is a lemur. People play for this all the time. This is one of our number one prizes.
7: Really?
6: Yeah.
0: Who'd have thought? It's a fluorescent colored monkey the size of a teddy bear with huge eyes and a super long tail. When they put it into the dart game became one of the most popular games in the park, doubled its business. I also learned that Cole invents games.
6: You like Angry Birds, right?
0: We round a corner and I see why he asked.
6: What we're looking at right now is a giant slingshot with a launcher that you launch basically beanbags at pigs. And wow. we built this.
0: So you got permission from the Angry Birds people?
6: Well,
0: this turns out to be kind of an awkward question. Cole points out that this slingshot game is not actually called Angry Birds.
6: It's called Pigs of Fury. Pigs of Fury. So now, this is one of our number one games. People love shooting a giant slingshot.
0: Before I flew out to Kansas City to meet Cole, I watched his YouTube videos online. Yes, he has YouTube videos, and I heartily recommend them. They are shot, directed, and starring Cole. They are low-tech, they're low-budget. In this one, he wears a Viking helmet and a fake mustache and wire-rimmed glasses, and he's walking through a video arcade. Those are his echoey footsteps that you're hearing. Next, he's inside what looks like, you know those old arcade machines with the mechanical claw that picks up prizes? This one is big enough for a person to stand inside, and Cole is inside it, surrounded by huge stuffed animals, and he raps.

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5: I'm Janine Herbst with these headlines. Early today, the Senate confirmed Todd Blanche as the next Attorney General of the United States in a tight 50-49 vote. This after a bruising confirmation fight that exposed deep concerns in both parties about installing President Trump's former personal attorney atop the Justice Department. Spain has imposed border checks on visitors flying from Italy amid a continuing diplomatic spat between the two countries. It's a rare move within the EU, where there is freedom of movement. And three former presidents joined an all-star roster of historians, contributing to a series of essays about presidents all the way back to George Washington. I'm Janine Herbst, NPR News in Washington.

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6: I'm Janine Herbst with these headlines. The Senate passed a temporary spending bill that would keep the government funded through early December, temporarily ending concerns about a government shutdown. That bill now heads to the House. Russian attacks on the Ukrainian capital Kyiv and surrounding areas have left at least four people dead, including a child. The attacks came as Ukraine's president is in Serbia for economic and security talks. And California is joining Texas in requiring content creators to divulge whether they've been paid by a political campaign to post about a particular candidate. The state's also considering cracking down on those who don't make that disclosure. I'm Janine Herbst, NPR News.

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2: Mm-hmm. 82 degrees in Pittsburgh, and you can expect some showers this evening, about a 40% chance, with a low going down to 68 degrees. It'll be nice tomorrow, mostly sunny with a high of 87, and then the showers come back on Monday, a high of 88, showers again on Tuesday with a high of 84. 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

0: Here comes the good stuff.
1: Fletcher Hendrickson.
0: Well, it's remade. It's remade by Rex Stewart in the 1950s, but it's Fletcher Henderson's arrangement of Wrapping It Up. And we're swinging and swaying on a Saturday night, as we always do. Dale Abraham here, and our guest co-host this evening is Kurt Weisbecker.
1: Hi, folks.
0: And we're going to swing and sway and do everything else in between this evening. Why don't we just get started right away? I'm going to play some requests tonight, as well as Lucky Millinder. He was a nice showman and entertainer in Harlem, mostly, in the 1930s and 1940s. And he also was the person who promoted Rosetta Tharpe.
1: Oh, yeah.
0: Sister Rosetta Tharpe. So, anyway, he had a great band, and here he is in 1942. He's doing a composition called Little John Special.

0: swung like mad.
1: Yeah, that's a good one to open up with for sure.
0: Oh my gosh. Little John Special, as played by Lucky Millinder's Orchestra. A lot of great guys in that band too, including Dizzy Gillespie,
1: right,
0: was on trumpet on that. And his ace arranger and saxophone player, Tab

0: special. They give credit on the material I played this from. The composer is Lucky Millinder.
1: Right.
0: And that's just not true.
1: Well, as I mentioned, the record itself was not sold here in the United States.
0: Right.
1: Only issued in England.
0: I didn't know that. So Tab Smith is the likely author. And then the great clarinet was from a guy named Stafford Simon. Little John Special. Well, we continue right along with something from an English dance band that you don't hear too often. His name was Joe Loss, L-O-S-S. And in 1936, he fronted a band that played something called Everybody Dance. The singer on this is named Clem Stevens. Here it is.

0: One that nice from 1936, Everybody Dance, Joe Loss and his orchestra, a name you don't hear too often. He fronted a band from 1930 all the way through the 70s.
1: Oh, yeah, he was around for a while.
0: But do you ever hear his name when we're talking about British dance bands?
1: No, he was like not a second tier kind of guy.
0: There. Right, yeah, right. But he had a good band, and the singer, as I said, was Clem Stevens. Lucky Millinder started it off with a real swinger called Little John Special, not to be confused with Big John Special, which I confused it a little earlier, but oh well, it's not easy. It's not hard to confuse me sometimes. Kurt Weisbecker has two, and what you got?
1: Well, many years ago, there was a toothpaste which had the brand called Ipana. Back in the 20s and the 30s, I don't know when it became extinct, but it was a big seller at the time. And they contracted Sam Lannon to appear on radio as the Ipana Troubadours. That was a gig he had, and he was a band leader, and I don't know if he played gigs or played radio, strictly recordings. But anyway, most of the New York guys were on there, the Dorsey Brothers, etc. But in late 1928, he recorded this next number, Rose of Mandalay, featuring Bing Crosby on the vocal.
0: Huh.
1: Yeah, Bing Crosby is playing hooky from Paul Whiteman's band to make this on the side. We'll talk about that later.
0: Oh, that was naughty. You're not allowed to do that.
1: He fired him for it.
0: Oh, really?
1: Yeah. Well, I think Crosby was fired from Whiteman's band quite a few times, but that's not really been documented so much. But he was kind of like a loose cannon in those days. Mm-hmm. Anyway, so he appears on this number from late 1928.

0: And the second track is going to be an unissued test pressing by Red McKenzie, who was a big singer back in the late 20s and early 30s. And he does a number called Blue River, which was never issued at all. It's only on a TO series, meaning test only. It was never issued. Not there's no master number or anything.
1: Is he going to do any comb on this?
0: No, there's no comb. And you got the Dorsey brothers, and you have Sterling Bowes on trumpet.
1: All right, here we go. What's the first one again? I forget already.
0: Rose of Mandalay.
1: That's it.

0: That was Blue River, as recorded by Red McKenzie, accompanied by Victor Young's orchestra. This was never issued, never even assigned a master number, created as a test only. Session produced two numbers that were recorded and issued, but this was never issued in any form.
1: Any particular reason why not?
0: I have no idea.
1: They had
0: other versions of Blue River available, so maybe this doesn't. The fact that they made it as a test, they may consider it possible issue it sometime down the road.
1: So much of this stuff was recorded and never issued.
0: Right.
1: It happened all the time.
0: We opened up with Rose of Mandalay from 1928, Sam Lannon's I Panda Troubadours featuring Bing Crosby on the vocal. And as I was talking to Dale off the air, Crosby got fired because the next month he went and recorded with the Dorsey Brothers and with Lannon again. And that was forbidden because you were not able to freelance if you worked for Paul Whiteman. Now, Frankie Trumbauer had it written in his contract.
1: That's
0: he made
1: different.
0: Records, but all the musicians on Frankie Trumbauer's records from that time all come from the Whiteman band.
1: Right.
0: Yeah, so.
1: Right.
0: Yep. Yeah.
1: Well, that kind of stuff happened. We were talking about how Benny Goodman got in trouble for recording Ella Fitzgerald, and she was under contract to somebody else. And
0: right. Decca
1: had a fit. Anyway, we're swinging and swaying on a Saturday night. Glad to have you along. We're going to go into dance band land next, and we're going to play from two transcription numbers. The first guy only recorded on transcriptions, never on records. His name was Garwood Vann. And
0: your favorite.
1: He's one of my favorites, and he's bouncy and bright and cute on this.
0: So, Dale, where do you put these guys in order, Garwood Vann and Buddy Cole?
1: They're neck and neck.
0: All right.
1: Because I like the serious jazz of Buddy Cole and the dance band goofiness of Garwood Vann equally. I don't know why. But you know who loved the vocalist on this? Who was Peggy Goodwin. Ken Crawford loved Peggy Goodwin because he thought she sounded so sultry. So she's going to sing on An Apple for the Teacher, which Garwood Vann made in 1939. Then we go back one year to 1938. A little-known dance orchestra made a couple of records, but a lot of transcriptions. He was a versatile California dance band, almost exclusively. Eddie Fitzpatrick, he's going to do his version of Ebb Tide, and Eddie Fitzpatrick himself is going to sing on the record. Garwood Vann and Eddie Fitzpatrick. Who they?

lovely time you are.

0: Eddie Fitzpatrick always used the Celeste to nice effect, as you heard there at the end of his version of Ebb Tide. And that was Eddie Fitzpatrick himself singing in 1938. And before that, we heard Peggy Goodwin singing An Apple for the Teacher. Garwood Vann in 1939. Garwood Vann's best stuff was the up-tempo things that he did. And
1: yeah, it sounded pretty good, Dale. I was kind of shocked.
0: Yep, Peggy Goodwin sang the... I never heard her sing a ballad. He always used somebody else for his ballads, but always perky and bouncy and bright when Peggy Goodwin sang. Well, there's more where that came from, and in fact, we're going to play something that a listener sent me recently, and she's just the best. That's Julia. But we have two more from Kurt in the meantime.
1: Well, Duke Ellington, of course, legend has it, he taught himself how to play the piano by playing a James P. Johnson piano roll and putting his fingers where the it went down there, supposedly. Anyway, as we know, he had a pretty good career as a band leader. And his main instrument was his band. I mean, he had the voices and he'd do the arrangements and all that. But every now and then, he would rear up and do some pretty good piano work, too.
0: Yeah.
1: Yeah, this is a surprising one from 1932. This is issued on 78. It's called Fast and Furious. He also did it as called Lots of Fingers on a very early long play record from 1932 as well. We're going to follow that one up with a real nice number by Cab Calloway. It's an instrumental. Yeah, I see him. Well, you know what? He's not on there.
0: I know.
1: Nothing to do with this record.
0: I see his picture.
1: He
0: is. I got my Cab Calloway shirt on.
1: This is a record he had very little to do with, actually.
0: Oh, really?
1: It's called Hot Toddy, and it's the number they played at the beginning of the big broadcast. I don't know if you're familiar with that.
0: I'll have to go back to the big broadcast and figure
1: it's
0: that out.
1: It's a real nice hot number. It was written by the greatest alto saxophonist ever.
0: Tab Smith.
1: No, Benny Carter. Benny Carter was working as like the straw boss for Cab Calloway in 1932. He was rehearsing the band, and he also wrote this song. And actually, he recorded it. And if anybody out there in Radioland ever comes across a Benny Carter's recording of Hot Toddy, let me know, because it is considered lost.
0: It was never issued. Do you have it?
1: No, I wish I did.
0: Oh, okay.
1: Anyway, so from 1932, Hot Toddy, and we open up with Fast and Furious, two nice hot numbers.

0: My goodness.
1: Oh, yeah. Hot Toddy, as recorded by Cab Calloway.
0: That was hot.
1: It was hot. Even hotter before was Fast and Furious.
0: I never heard...
1: Duke Ellington's playing is fast and is furious.
0: I never heard Duke play like that.
1: Well, you'd never hear him again like that, actually.
0: Wow, that was something else. And it was great. I thought it was going to be a piano solo, and then finally, the last 45 seconds, here comes the band.
1: Yeah, right. It's basically a piano solo with some instrumental accompaniment. Matter of fact, I think it says that on the record. I think it says piano solo.
0: Mm-mm-mm. Good stuff. Good stuff.
1: Hot Toddy's a good record, too. Boy, if I only find the Benny Carter version, well.
0: I'll get it to you next week.
1: Yeah, you go ahead and find it for me.
0: Okay, no problem. Hey, we have such great listeners to Swing and Sway, and one of them is Julia. She has good taste in music, and she sent me some material recently about Phyllis Hyman, who went to Carrick High School and became a singer.
1: Right. I know quite a bit about her, actually.
0: I'm learning about her, a tragic figure.
1: Yes, it's a very sad thing.
0: But, so she sent me some material. I'm learning about Phyllis Hyman. She also sent me some material of Leve. Julia loves Leve, as I do. She's that young Icelandic singer. She's now in the United States, but she's in her 20s, and she sings and composes as if it was the 1940s. You'll hear what I mean on this number that I'm going to play. This is Leve from her 2025 CD. Don't tell me we don't play the latest things. Recorded in 2025, but it's Leve singing Seems Like Old Times, which is an ancient Carmen Lombardo tune. And
1: it's more like the late 40s, right?
0: It's I should have looked it up.
1: I think
0: I was thinking that it might be the late 30s.
1: No, I think that's more of a what's his name? Vaughn Monroe did a big version of it.
0: And there were two songs called Seems Like Old Times, and we might be talking
1: about two different
0: ones. But Leve does a great job on it. She sings the first half of it in ballad style, and then the tempo goes up and it really gets fast. And we're going to follow that up with Phil Spitalny's orchestra going back to 1930. He was famous for his Hour of Charm all-girl orchestra, but he didn't have it in 1930. He's going to do Anytime's the Time to Fall in Love with a vocal by Scrappy Lambert.
1: Good song.
0: Thanks to Julia, we're going to listen to Leve.
1: So this Leve, you've been playing this stuff on the air for, a good while, right, Dale?
2: Well,
1: in the last couple of years.
0: Well, right. And I think it was Julia that was the one that turned me on to. I never heard of her before in my life.
1: Neither did I.
0: I've been impressed by her. Okay, now let me get this right. Well, we have technical difficulties because your host doesn't know what he's doing sometimes. Here we go.

0: Nice record. Anytime's the Time to Fall in Love, played by Phil Spitalny's orchestra in 1930 with a vocal by Scrappy Lambert. And yes, we looked it up. Buddy Rogers recorded that. Who else did you say?
1: Casaloma made a record.
0: Casaloma.
1: Yeah.
0: Well, it's Phil Spitalny in the 1920s and 30s. He was a prolific record. He was making records left
1: and
0: right.
1: He made records under the name of the Hotel Pennsylvania Orchestra too. He shows up.
0: And he also did a ton of the hit of the week records as well in the early
1: 1930s. He was definitely a presence.
0: He definitely was. And his brother Maurice was the musical director at KDKA in the 1940s. KDKA Radio.
1: And you can only know that by listening to
0: Swing and Sway. Yeah, we know everything about Pittsburgh, don't we? Not exactly, but and before that, we heard from Leve, courtesy of Julia. I think she just—it's a terrific arrangement of "Seems Like Old Times," and nobody is singing like that today. She has the sensibility, and the she knows how to phrase to sound like the 1940s, and people just don't do that anymore. So, hooray for Leve! It rhymes. You said that you had two good ones coming up, but I'm not sure if that's true.
1: I do. Do you got to make any PSAs or anything before?
0: No, I don't. No, okay. we got nothing on the schedule all the way to 8 o'clock.
1: All right, good. Let's dive into these two then. Got to open up with a real nice record recorded August of 1929. A blues record, Dale. Can you imagine I'm playing a blues? I've been doing a little more of that recently.
0: You have. The last time you were on, I think you played quite a number of...
1: I played some blues with
0: a
1: guitar. Yeah, right.
0: Quite a number of them.
1: Exactly. But this is a special record. It's a record by a fellow named Blind Blake, who was a guitarist. He was blind. And he's accompanied by Charlie Spann, who's a piano player. And it's dynamite, this combination. This is a song called Hastings Street. And it really moves. It's a really rare record. And I'm very happy to be able to share it with the audience. The next one is it's called In the Gutter. And it's a piano solo by a guy named John Oscar. I played some of his stuff earlier, from 1929. And with this, I will have played three of the four known recordings by John Oscar.
0: Well, you're never going to get that anywhere but Swing and Sway, right?
1: Kind of like Maurice Spitalny, right?
0: Or Leve, right?
1: Fire away, buddy.
0: Here we go.

in Detroit, you're really wild about it. 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I know you want to go back to 169 Brady. But I can't hardly rest. Always telling me about Brady Street. Wonder what is on Brady.

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baby sent by your daddy's side. 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I'm gonna call you tomorrow, call you on your telephone. I'm gonna call you tomorrow,

0: That was some superb piano blues, In the Gutter by John Oscar from April 1929. And we opened up with a fabulous pairing of Blind Blake on guitar and vocal, Charlie Spann on piano, Hastings Street from an immaculate copy on the Paramount label. Quite a red letter day here for your show, Dale.
1: A red letter day.
0: Yes, absolutely.
1: We're covering all the bases today. That's true. And we're going to do a little dance band thing first on my next set, and then we're going to swing out with something else. The dance band thing features an obscure dance band that didn't make any records. Freddie Nagel and his orchestra, 1940. He did some lively stuff, and he did some ballads. This is more on the ballad side. In 1940, he recorded something on McGregor called That Lonely Tune, and the singer on this is Lorraine Lee. Then the swinging thing is going to come from Alvina Ray's orchestra in 1941. It's a swinging instrumental, really goes, featuring Buddy Cole on piano, among other things. It's called Strauss Goes to Town. Freddie Nagel and Alvina Ray, only on Swing and Sway. That rhymes too.

0: It swung like crazy.
1: Alvina
0: Ray's orchestra doing Strauss Goes to Town. That's a great example of something that became very popular in the early 40s, where they would swing the classics. And not everybody was on board with how the swing bands treated the classics, especially some of the critics. But it was a popular thing to do, and there was a great example of it there in 1941 with Alvino Ray. Freddie Nagel before that, 1940, That Lonely Tune, sung by Lorraine Lee. Freddie Nagel had a good band, but one of the disadvantages that he had, that other bands had the same disadvantage, the record company, in this case the transcription company, didn't give him a lot of good material to record. The band leaders didn't say, we're going to record this. It was the recording companies that would say, you're going to record this for us.
1: Oh, absolutely. The artist would show up in the studio,
0: yeah,
1: and the A&R man would, hell no, here's what we're going to make today.
0: Right, so they didn't have a lot of
1: that
0: choice.
1: That happened to Kate Smith with disastrous results.
0: Yeah, Freddie Nagel, who's another guy that they did that to? Well, I could make a big list, but it happened all the time. Oh, Blue Baron was another one.
1: He had
0: a decent band. It was a gimmicky, sweet band, but I love it. But the material that they gave him to record in, say, 1941 wasn't too good.
1: When I met Rudy Vallee in 1981, I asked him, why on earth would you be recording for Victor, the top of the heap, and suddenly go to Hit of the Week?
0: Yeah.
1: And he told me, he came in there and the guy handed him sheet music. He said, you're not going to record Goodnight Sweetheart, which he had actually kind of discovered. You know, Ray Noble had written it and all that. And he was looking forward to recording. He said, no, we're going to get Wayne King to record it. So this is 50 years later.
0: He's still mad.
1: He was still mad.
0: Oh, my gosh.
1: He said, blah, blah, blah, we're going to Dorium. He called it Dorium. He didn't call it Hit of the Week.
0: That's what our Dorium Dance Band,
1: right,
0: or Dance
1: right,
0: Records.
1: Right.
0: Yeah. Oh, that was crazy.
1: And that was Rudy Vallee. That guy was...
0: He was big.
1: Yeah, he was big.
0: He's a celebrity.
1: Yeah.
0: Well, you're listening to Swing and Sway here on 90.5 FM WESA and WESA HD1 Pittsburgh, Pittsburgh's independent news station. Dale Abraham, your host. We're here every Saturday night from 6 until 8 p.m. celebrating the music of the 20s, 30s, and the 40s because it's so darn good. Right, Kurt Weisbecker?
1: I would say I have to agree with you, Dale.
0: And Kurt has two more that we're going to enjoy right now.
1: Okay. Another blues record, Lucille Bogan, who is a...
0: Who's she?
1: She was a singer of some note in, along these lines. Not like Bessie Smith, like I said, second tier, perhaps, you know? So she's singing a nice topical song about how bad things were during the Depression. Tricks Ain't Walking No More.
0: Say it again.
1: Tricks Ain't Walking No More. You can just read between the lines.
0: Huh.
1: 1930.
0: I get it. I get it.
1: A guy named Charles Avery is on the piano.
0: It took me a while, but I get it.
1: And we're going to follow it up with a real nice record called The Atlanta Rag by Cow Davenport, who was a great piano player who also was on the scene back in the late 20s and early 30s. And this record is not in very good shape, but I make no apologies because it is a masterpiece.
0: He had nothing to do with Cow Boogie.
1: No,
0: not at all.
1: His name was Charlie Davenport, and he went by Cow.
0: Cow.

0: And that, folks, was from 1929. The record's seen better days, of course, but it's pretty rare.
1: It's pretty.
0: It's a good record musically.
1: Great piano playing. Right? A tough sound to overcome.
0: But he did. Charlie Kaka Davenport doing the Atlanta Rag. And we open up with Tricks Ain't Walking No More, Lucille Bogan from 1930.
1: Tricks Ain't Walking No More. That was cute, too. Now we're going to call you R&B Kurt. You got fans?
0: Oh, yeah.
1: You got fans?
0: Yeah. Two or three, maybe. Actually, you know, I got a ceiling fan, you know?
1: RRR. Okay, so we're going to do two things here. First, we're going to do, second, we're going to do a request for Glenn. He's one of our great listeners. He always requests good things, and he did it again. He wanted to hear Benny Goodman's 1936 recording of Here's Love in Your Eyes. And it's a nice medium swinger written by Leo Robin and Ralph Ranger. Leo Robin being from Pittsburgh. Yay. But before we get to that request, I just got a book called Jazz in the Hill. The Hill refers to the Hill District, which is a neighborhood of Pittsburgh that was the mecca of jazz from the 1920s into the 1960s. And I learned an awful lot about the venues and the people that play them. They had lots of local people. They had national acts, Count Basie, Cab Calloway. They all played in the Hill. And I found out that in the 1950s, just about every nightclub, and there were many, every nightclub in the Hill District had a Hammond B3 organ. And they featured the B3 organ prominently with local players and also national acts. Well, one of my favorite Hammond organ players is Jackie Davis. He's a great jazz organist, and I have, I'm pretty sure, every one of his Capitol albums. There's about 12 of them. Well, here, I didn't know it, but Jackie Davis used to come and play the Hammond B3 in the Hill District. So we're going to play something from Jackie Davis from what year was that? Oh, 1959. He...

0: He was a real master of the jazz Hammond organ. Jackie Davis, he recorded something called I've Hitched My Wagon to a Star. And one of the years that he appeared in the Hill was in 1956. He was at, and people in Pittsburgh will know this, he played at the Hurricane.
1: Okay.
0: It was a very well-known club in Pittsburgh and out of town as well. So Jackie Davis, we're going to hear on Jazz Hammond Organ, and then the request for Glenn. Here we go.

0: Nice, especially for Glenn. Benny Goodman's Orchestra in 1936. Here's Love in Your... Is it I or I, Eyes?
1: I. One I.
0: Why did I Singular. Write Eyes? No, it says on the back here, here's Love in Your Eyes. I think that's wrong.
1: I do too.
0: It's love in your eye.
1: Yeah.
0: Yeah.
1: Yep.
0: See, these record companies don't know anything, do they? Well, you know, I always thought that that should have a vocal to it. I think Helen Ward would have done a great job singing on that tune.
1: Well, she may have been under the weather that day.
0: Could be, something like that. She was certainly in the band.
1: Yep.
0: And I hope you like that, Glenn. I know you like that, Glenn. And then before that, we heard Jackie Davis from his album called Jumpin' Jackie. And there's... some pictures of Jackie Davis, always nice to look at. One of the great Hammond organists. And who would have thought to do a jazz rendition of I've Hitched My Wagon to a Star? But he did there in 1959. Also,
1: it's an interesting song. It's a Johnny Mercer song. It came from Hollywood Hotel, I believe.
0: Right. Right. And
1: that's like 20 years after it came out.
0: 23 years, yeah.
1: It wasn't like a big...
0: No.
1: Standard, you know?
0: Nobody in 1959 was doing I've hooked my Hitched My Wagon to a Star.
1: Right.
0: Also in that recording was a pretty well-known guitar player with Jackie Davis, Irving Ashby.
1: Oh, there you go.
0: Swing and Swing on a Saturday night. We got more where that came from. And Kurt, I don't know, you going to do some more blues?
1: Actually, I've got a pretty odd record here, Dale.
0: All your records are odd.
1: Oh, thank you. I appreciate that. Oh, you ever hear of Robert Cloud?
0: No.
1: Yeah, probably not many people have in the audience either. He's one of the more obscure people in the jazz scene from the late 20s.
0: Cloud.
1: He started out with the Ross Deluxe Syncopators in Florida and made records back then, like in the late 20s. Showed up in New York. He was a multi-instrumentalist. He played the piano. He wrote and arranged music. And he also was a reed player. He appears on the QRS Boys, et cetera, et cetera. And after like 1931 or so, he kind of disappeared. You know, well, the jazz world is filled with people like that, you know.
0: Everywhere.
1: And he's one of them. But he made one record under his name, Robert Cloud and His Orchestra. And this is it. It's rare as Ten's Heath, right? Which is Pig Latin for hen's teeth. Frank Pope used to say that. The record is as rare as Ten's Heath. Anyway, it's called Oh, For Goodness Sake. And it's kind of an odd arrangement. It seems kind of like a dated sound for this band, how they're playing. And the guy's named Herman Tapp, who I know nothing of, does the vocal. It's a very odd record, but I had to play it for its rarity and its significance as an example of Robert Cloud.
0: It sounds like he was along the lines of, but not, didn't make it, of like Red Allen or Don Redman, guys that could play every instrument.
1: Or like a Benny Carter or something. He just kind of like faded away.
0: Yep, too
1: but
0: bad.
1: We're going to follow that with a real nice number from 1924, an acoustic record by the Wolverine Orchestra with Bix Beiderbecke doing Sensation. And for this session, George Brunies was added on trombone. They didn't usually have George Brunies with them. All right, fire away.
0: You got it.

Miss, let me tell you what has happened to me. 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Wouldn't have a single thing to worry me if this hadn't happened in my family. Went out to a party just the other night. Stayed up kind of late and then she started a fight. Thought I settled everything more peacefully if she hadn't went and started fighting me. Oh, for goodness sake, she hit me in the eye. Oh, for goodness sake, she made me want to cry. Oh, for goodness sake, and you can surely see

0: All right, from 1924, the Wolverine Orchestra, legendary early jazz orchestra featuring Bix Beiderbecke on the cornet. Sensation. And we open up with a rather dated and a strange sort of record from 1929, Oh, For Goodness Sake by Robert Cloud, his only record. And all I can say, it just seems like it's dated.
1: It's very different.
0: Yeah, well, he came like the Ross Deluxe Syncopators that he arranged for and wrote music for. They had a similar kind of sound, but they were a lot more of a tight unit. This is just kind of a little bit of sloppiness too.
1: Well, he wasn't playing the other things that everybody in 1920.
0: Oh no, this is, he must have
1: playing.
0: Wrote this song.
1: It's,
0: you know,
1: it's
0: I don't know
1: completely
0: where it came
1: different
0: from
1: style.
0: Why they even made the record is, you know, the other side. He also wrote, and it's more of a vocal. You know, so anyway, onward and upward.
1: Onward and upward, Dave Wainer. I haven't heard that name for so long.
0: Right. Well, maybe we'll have him in here
1: sometime. Oh, my goodness. What a piece of work he was. I haven't even thought of him for so long. It's a guy that me and Kurt used to work with, and he was something else in a good way.
0: Yeah,
1: anyway,
0: absolutely. Maybe coming to a radio show near you. We'll see.
1: It'll be mayhem. It'll be mayhem. Well, we're going to go back to our transcriptions again, and... Nat King Cole, he made a whole bunch of them in not only early in his career, he actually made transcriptions before he made a commercial record on Keystone.
0: That is correct. Right? He made his first commercial record for Amor in 1940, I believe.
1: Yep. But here he is in 1947. He made a whole bunch for Capitol. And, of course, it's Nat King Cole with Oscar Moore on guitar and Johnny Miller on the bass, doing Just You, Just Me. We'll follow that up with a hot orchestra that Kurt likes a lot, Henry King.
0: Oh, wow.
1: You know,
0: I better get my asbestos shoes out for that.
1: I'm never going to let you live that down.
0: Even Ken Crawford was amazed that I bought a Henry King record.
1: Well, Kurt bought a Henry King record a long time ago because he thought it was hot.
0: Well, the tunes were interesting. I'll just say that. You know,
1: Henry King was... I love Henry King. But
0: he was as hot as an ice cube. Okay, we'll just put you that way. Okay.
1: Well, here we're going to play something from Henry King. This is after his rumba period. He went through a period where he was playing rumba tunes. But this is after that. 1941, Henry King is going to do Shall I Compare You? And the vocalist on this, her name was Joyce Hunter. Nat King Cole and Henry King. Did Henry King ever appear with Nat King Cole? I highly doubt it.

0: the 1941 version of Henry King's orchestra. He was especially bright on that. His band that he did in 36, 37 was kind of much more reserved, and I think it's because the hotel managers told him, you better play quiet. We don't want you to interrupt any of this conversation out there. But Henry King there, and a song that nobody knows today. I've never heard another version of this song ever. Shall I Compare You? Joyce Hunter was the singer. Uh-huh. And before that, we heard Nat King Cole in 1947 doing a song that was written in 1929.
1: Right. That was a big standard.
0: It was a big standard for decades. And there was some great piano improvisation on that, too, by Nat King Cole. Just You, Just Me. And I can't get the tarantula out of my head right now.
1: Well, that's good. That's a story.
0: That's another story.
1: We're off the air.
0: No. If Dave ever comes here, we're going to discuss tarantulas.
1: Oh, that's wonderful. Well, I have my own little vignette, I'm sure. So what was the title of that, Henry King? Shall I Compare You? So say no more, Dale. I'm going to compare this next record to the Henry King.
0: All right.
1: All right? So if you take two aspirins and call me in the morning, this is the antidote to your Henry King. You said we have to sway, right?
0: Right.
1: Well, we're going to swing. We're going to swing our tails off on this one. This is called The Tiger Stomp by
0: okay.
1: Curtis Mosby and his Blue Blowers from October 1927.
0: Well, with a title like that, it better be hot.
1: Oh, it's hot. Hey, you better get your asbestos shoes. That's
0: okay.
1: All I can say.
0: Okay.
1: Curtis Mosby only made six sides in the late 1920s, and he's based out of Los Angeles. His band appears in a lot of early Warner Brothers movies with Jimmy Cagney when there's a really hot number, a band playing, and supposedly they might have even provided background music for the Little Rascals. I'm not sure about that. But this is a very, very, very hot version of the Tiger Rag. We're going to follow that with a number called Sing On by Sam Morgan's Jazz Band, as recorded in New Orleans, Louisiana, in April of 1927. That's the real stuff.

0: So we covered the whole gamut of territory bands there. This was Sing On, Sam Morgan, from April 1927. They only made about six or eight sides themselves. From New Orleans, Louisiana, a genuine band from New Orleans. And we open up with the Tiger Stomp by Curtis Mosby's Blue Blowers, recorded in Los Angeles.
1: That was hot.
0: Bing Crosby used to
1: Los Angeles. That was hot. That was hot.
0: Right.
1: Henry King played exactly the same way.
0: Yeah. What you got, Dale? What's new? What's new?
1: Well, Squilly made a request that I wasn't able to fulfill. He wanted to hear the song I'm Wishing, which came from...
0: Pinocchio?
1: No, the other one. Snow White.
0: Snow White.
1: Snow
0: yes.
1: White.
0: Okay.
1: But he wanted to hear the 1944 version of I'm Wishing, performed by Audrey Marsh, who was a very obscure singer, and I just don't have it. I don't. I looked it up in the books, and Audrey Marsh made something back in 1934, and then she I just can't fulfill that one. I am so sorry. So instead, I know that Squilly likes the Pied Pipers, so I'm going to play something nice by the Pied Pipers called Open the Door, Richard, from 1947. Then we're going to follow that up with Bob Zierke, 1940 recording of Tea for Two, one of the best things he ever did. Here are the Pied Pipers for Squilly.

0: band just got in town tonight. And man, are we beat.
1: The hotels are all full, and we got no place to sleep.
2: Richard said we could come over here. He got plenty of beds.
0: I wonder where Richard is.
2: Hey, Richard! He said he'd be home.
1: Maybe you better knock a little louder. Maybe he's asleep.

0: That's it. Use both hands.
1: Richard! We're getting nowhere this way. Suppose we go around back.
0: Nah, he couldn't hear us. Hey, that must be his room right up there.
2: Hey, looky up there.
1: Yeah, there's a light on. He must be home. Well, maybe he's asleep.
0: Let's knock one more time.

0: We're gonna have to do something to get him up.
1: Maybe we better throw a pebble up there at the window.
0: Okay, here goes.
1: Uh-oh, now you've done it. Richard ain't never gonna let us in now.
0: Hey, did anybody think about trying the doorknob? Gee, it isn't even locked.

0: What a great piano player Bob Zierke was. He came out of the Bob Crosby band and then went out on his own. His problem was, though, that he just was not a good businessman. And
1: well, he had a problem with the grape, too.
0: He did have a problem with the grape, and the band didn't last more than a year or two, and he didn't last much longer than that either. I think he died in 1943. But there he was doing Tea for Two, a great number that Bob Zierke recorded.
1: He actually made his first records as a teenager with Thelma Terry.
0: Thelma Terry?
1: Yeah.
0: Really? I didn't
1: know. When Sweet Susie goes stepping by.
0: I had no idea he was playing that
1: early. Takes a solo on it, too.
0: We also heard from one of the more adventuresome Pied Piper recordings, Open the Door, Richard. They recorded that in 1947. Squilly, I hope that substitutes for the request that I couldn't fulfill for you.
1: But let me look into that, Dale. We talked about that off the air.
0: Okay.
1: Maybe I can find.
0: Okay, very good. Kurt, you're up.
1: I'm up?
0: Yeah.
1: Okay. Well, I played some blues records before, and now, this might be a first, we're going to play a gospel record. Gospel record, yeah. Guy named Washington Phillips. He's from Texas. He was a blues and gospel singer. And the name of this song is called Take Your Burdens to the Lord and Leave Them There. And he plays a very unusual instrument. He only recorded, he made this instrument himself. And it's called a mandoline. And people think it's like a dulciola, which is kind of like a zither. But this is actually zither strings. And it's a wooden box. He built it himself. And he played it, and it's a beautiful record. We're going to finish that up with I Can't Say by the New Orleans Bootblacks, which is actually Louis Armstrong's Hot Five. Without Louis, George Mitchell is playing the cornet. Kid Ory's on it, and Johnny Dodds is on it. All right, Dale. Washington.

If you will trust him and never doubt, he will surely bring you out. Take your burden to the Lord and leave it there. If your enemy

0: I'm so sorry we're not going to be able to hear the rest of that. My math was a little bit off, and we're coming to the end of the show.
1: Well, we'll get it next time, Dale.
0: We'll have to do
1: Johnny
0: it
1: Dogs
0: time.
1: Might not forgive you.
0: Yeah, I know. Well, I'll write a nice letter to him anyway. Hey, we got to get out of here because Bob Studebaker is going to come in, and he's going to insist on playing his music, his jazz, for the rest of the evening. So long from Swing and Sway. We will be back next week on 90.5 FM WESA and WESA HD1 Pittsburgh, Pittsburgh's independent news station. Dale Abraham and Kurt Weisbecker saying bye-bye.
1: All right, good night, folks.
0: Have a great week.
2: Well, Baron, now that swing is here to sway, let's hear what you have to say.